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I'm Dean Patching. I got my music on Manawatu People's Radio. You could too. 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
10: 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Chris, how are you?
3: Yeah, good to be back for another Dirt in the Dirt Show. Right, you can definitely tell the nights are getting colder and darker quicker. But on Saturday night, she was definitely hot at the Awapuni Racecourse, where the Manawatu Speedway Club had the annual prize giving for the 25-26 season. And what a night it was for William Humphreys, taking away everything in the Superstock range, getting the Warrior of the Oval, Best Presented Superstock, Superstock Points Features. So yeah, he had a good night, that's for sure. Also, a good night for young Daniel Burmester, picking up a couple as well with the Best Presented Stock Car Points of the season as well. So, yeah. And, of course, young Ella Hislop picking up the Saloon Rookie of the Season too. Ethan Rees was awarded the Hero of the Teams Champs after his fantastic show that he put on at the Superstock Teams Champs. Charlie Newman picking up the youth mini stock points, and he stepped up into stock cars next season in the X Kyle Rowe car. Female competitor of the year went to Ricky Lee Carey. Young Jaden Clark picked up the rookie of the year in the mini sprints as well. The rollover shield went to Bryn Liddell, and the stock car stirrer went to Jaden Hall. Yeah, also Stephen Horn picked up the stock car rookie of the year, and we actually got him on the lines. How are you, Stephen?
11: Yeah, good, thank you, bro. Yourself?
3: Yeah, we're all good, mate. Right, so rookie of the year, mate. So yeah, that's good. That's a good achievement.
11: It's good to start off with, eh? Not bad for the first season.
3: Yeah, that definitely is. Just going back, how did you get into Speedway, mate?
11: Well, I've always watched it all our lives. It's been on a bucket list probably for the last 20 years, bro. Then over the last 3 years, probably had the backup of Leroy O'Reilly, Gibson Tout, and Bo McLeod. Yep. To con the missus into the great idea to buy a stock car. So, yeah, it took me 3 years to con her, and we were good to go.
3: Yeah, definitely. And then, like you say, you were... You're out with a hiss and a roar. So, how did you think of it when you first got out there, mate?
11: It was pretty hectic, to be honest. I think we were lining up with 30 plus cars each week in Palmy, so You can imagine that round there, it was fast, and it was you eat a lot of punts if you're not going fast enough. So, yeah, it makes you drive a lot better in a hurry, doesn't it?
3: Yeah, it definitely does. And it makes it better for when you go to championships as well too, eh?
11: It does. We actually quite surprised ourselves when we went down to Christchurch and Blenheim. So definitely the calibre up in Palmy, it definitely makes you better. So when you go somewhere else, you actually feel quite comfy,
3: yep.
11: To be honest.
3: Yep, yep. That's a big trip for your rookie year, mate, through the New Zealand champs.
11: Family trip. We planned that as soon as we got the car. We had a look at what trips we can go away as a family together, and happened to be those two down south, so we're off. Catch you later.
3: Yeah, definitely. And like you say, just getting the experience as well, that would have been another reason why you went.
11: Experience, just time and memories of the family to build, really, and just meeting new people throughout Speedway. You know, it's been a great season just meeting people, in all honest truth.
3: Yep, yep. Did you head over to Whanganui at all?
11: Nah, we didn't make it to Whanganui this season, unfortunately. It was on the card to get over there, but we just sort of ran out of time by the time we'd done everything else throughout the season.
3: Yeah,
11: it's on the card for next year, definitely.
3: Yeah, because you want to get there a couple of times before the NZ's next year, eh? We'll try to.
11: Yeah,
3: it's a tight little track, so you got to be watch that turn one and two.
11: Yeah, I want to get out of there in a hurry, to be honest. Yeah, look, we're going to head over there. We'll just make a plan with the boys and go over and get some lap time over there, really. So, I mean, the only tracks we've driven besides Palmy is Woodford Glen and, of course, Eastern State. So we're fresh, that's for sure.
3: Yeah, definitely. Nice and fresh. But that's a good thing, though, because a lot of people don't know who you are, so they might leave you alone too.
11: We don't really have sponsors or anything, so we go out there and try and avoid hitting people or pissing people off, really.
3: Yeah.
11: The less you hit, the less you got to fix, is our motto at the moment. That seems to work at the at this time as well.
3: Yeah, I bet. So you, like you say, you haven't got many sponsors, so you do a lot of the work on the car yourself?
11: We do all the work ourselves. We've got family and friends that do stuff for us. And just mates to help out, really. So that's pretty much us. It's all family orientated. This.
3: Well, so yeah. Are you a wage earner, but or got business?
11: No. We just I just work for Downer,
3: yep.
11: NZ. So yes. No business ourselves. We just save our money and away we go.
3: Yeah. So running on a real budget.
11: Yeah, I've got a real tough boss at home that sort of keeps me on a budget so we can afford to do stuff. So,
3: yeah, that's the one. So, much to do on the car over the winter, mate?
11: We've got a few things we want to sort of change on the car. Other than that, we've got no real majors to do. Just a couple of arms we want to change around and that. I think we've been all right last season. I think we just change these few things and see how we go. Do another season in this car and then see what happens the season after, really.
3: Yep, yep. So, what teams racing on the cards eventually one day or nah?
11: It's a hot topic at home at the moment. We went into this buying the stock car because we went up and picked crew for Leroy and Maulers and had a lot.

0: do with our Colts and that. We just, Jesse knows what goes on in teams, and so, you know, part of our deal was there was no teams racing in the first year, and then we'll talk about it in the second year. So at this stage, it's not on the cards, but it's never off the cards as well at the same token.
1: That's a whole other ball game too, though, eh?
0: It's a whole other ball game altogether. My hat goes off to those boys that does teams, eh? They're absolutely amazing out there, I tell you.
1: Yeah, definitely, mate, definitely. So a bit of a shock that you got the trophy on Saturday night, was it?
0: Oh, huge shock. We were going there just to have a good time and catch up with everyone we met throughout the season. So yeah, hear your name called out was a bit of a, it was a hell of a shock, to be honest.
1: Yeah, but there was only a couple of rookies that were out this season too, eh? There wasn't many.
0: There wasn't many, thank God. They made it easy for me.
1: Not gonna lie there.
0: It was a good season. Look, I take my hat off to all the people I met throughout the season, bro. You know, everyone down south. The South Island trip was probably a highlight of the year. Just meeting the people down there. They're so welcoming to new people to the sport as well as new people to their track. So, you know, we've had a great season. All in all.
1: Yep, definitely. And like I mentioned, the plan next season is definitely to get to Whanganui for the New Zealands. What else is on the cards for next season, mate?
0: Looks like we might be going to for another South Island trip, I think, for the GP.
1: Yep.
0: Go down to the dirty south and we'll see how we go down there.
1: A lot of the Palmy boys seem to go good on those South Island tracks. I don't know, like you say, it might have been because of the big fields or I'm not sure why, but they seem to have a lot of luck down there, our Palmy boys.
0: Yeah, there's something. There's a bit of dirt down there for us. I don't know what it is. We were comfy down. Glenmore racing around there. We were comfy in Blenheim. I don't know what they do differently down there, but. Yeah, whatever we do in Palmy is obviously working for us down south, that's for sure.
1: Yeah, it definitely is. But the two tracks that you went through, Woodford Glen and Eastern States, they're the two bigger tracks. Like Eastern States has got the biggest straights in New Zealand.
0: Yep. We actually flew on that track too. We're actually flying, so I don't know what the difference is really. We're just there. We went faster down there than what we do up in Palmy.
1: Yeah. Maybe it's the gas.
0: Well, you think altitude, you know, low altitude will be slower, so I don't know. We're going all right, though. Pretty happy.
1: Yep, definitely, mate, definitely. Just like you say, just get out there getting the laps done. The more seat time you get, the better you're going to get, eh?
0: The more seat time, we want to look at getting around a few more tracks this season and meet more new people, you know, just... You know, I'd love to get up Huntley. It's probably one of my tracks I want to tick off on the bucket list, is at least get up there this next season. Just the South Island trip again for us, and then Whanganui.
1: Yep, Whanganui. I'm looking forward to Whanganui. I think it's going to be a good one. Last time it was there, it was a good meeting too.
0: Oh, yeah, just try and get enough on there up on that.
1: Yep, definitely.
0: One of that boys on there?
1: Yeah, definitely. Because the last time it was there, Peter Rees, he was contracted here back then when he won it.
0: Oh, really?
1: Yeah, definitely was. Hey, you said you didn't have any sponsors, mate, but how about a shout-out to the people that did give you a hand over the season, mate?
0: Biggest shout-out will go to my partner, Jesse. She's done a lot for me in my sport, always believes in me and thinks I'm doing the best that anyone else could ever do. Bo McLeod and Karen Horn, if it wasn't for them, we would have been wouldn't be here driving. Tom and Moore, the boys over in the Bay, Gibbo and Leroy, little Jimmy, and then just the rest of the Palmy crew. Brad, Jeremy, to the crew, and then I've got my cousin at

0: comes over from Napier to pick crew every weekend. So he makes that trip every weekend, week in, week out. So Duncan, the owner,
1: That's dedication right there, mate.
0: Oh, that's huge dedication, eh? So that's about us for our crew.
1: Yep. But like you say, though, like you couldn't really be on the track without the people that help you, eh?
0: You can't be on the track without them. Probably two people I miss are the two biggest fans of all would be the kids.
1: Yep.
0: Brooklyn and Grayson, you know, those two, they just go absolutely mental. They get octane ADHD and they're into it.
1: Yeah. I remember when I was a kid, I was the same too.
0: I think we've all been there.
1: Yeah, we.
0: Some of us don't grow out of it, obviously.
1: No, definitely not. Hey, Stephen, congratulations once again on getting the Rookie of the Year, mate, and look forward to next season, eh?
0: Thank you very much, and I'll see you next season, bro. It's been awesome. Hopefully, by the way.
1: 3 days, mate. Awesome. Thank you.
0: All right. Thank you. Bye.
1: Well, that was Stephen Horn, the winner of the Stock Car of the Rookie of the Year at the Manawatū prize giving that was on Saturday night. We'll run through a few more that won on Saturday night before we get to our next guest. Another one that got a prize was Noel Foote getting the Go Sideways Act of Kindness. Noel's been around for many years. He helped Bruce with the tank back in the day. And then, nowadays he answers the phone, make sure that we sign in when we go to sign in to go out onto the infield and that. So, yeah, good on you, Noel, for your dedication to the Speedway, mate. The female star of the year went to Jessica Powell. Mini stock competitor of the year went to young Jaden Clark. Most improved super stock of the year went to Justin Roberts. Justin had that 85p super on rails all season. Services to the Speedway went to Ian Parfitt, or Ian's the man that make sure everyone gets in their right parking spot on that on a Saturday night. So yeah, and he's been around a long time too, so congratulations, Ian. Well, Jackson Hannon and Rob Miller picked up the competitors of the year, and that's quite a strange one to win there, Jackson.
2: Yeah, usually not a common thing for the bike class and for two people to get, but it's always good.
1: Yeah, you'll take it anyway, eh?
2: Yes, definitely.
1: Yeah, you definitely will. And also, you guys picked up another trophy, which was the Sidecar of the Year.
2: Yeah. Managed to get that one as well. It's always a good one to get as well.
1: It definitely is.
2: With a class like Sidecars and Palmy, it's quite difficult to get, so it's always good to get that one.
1: Yeah, it definitely is. And just by looking at your Facebook page, you guys have had a massive season too.
2: Yeah, you've been all over the show, chasing pretty much every event we can, racing pretty much every weekend.
1: Yeah, does it take it out on the body?
2: Usually, if you stay upright, you can kind of keep it going. But one little rough moment kind of holds you back for a little while.
1: Yeah. And you don't want too many of them either.
2: No. The season was pretty good for us too.
1: Yeah, I don't think. Did you guys even have an oopsie this season? You didn't know.
2: Only the one at the Nationals, which was bad timing, right.
1: It is what it is, eh?
2: Yeah.
1: I bet, because Rob wasn't there, was he happy about the award, mate?
2: Yeah, he's stoked to get it. He managed to have that one in Gisborne as well, so everyone at two clubs is pretty cool for him.
1: Oh, yeah, no, that is a good achievement, definitely. And then, like I said to you offline, you guys, I talked to Rob before you guys went over to Australia. How did that go for you boys?
2: Results-wise, not too great, but we obviously didn't expect to get too much there of how good the competition is and a lot of a learning experience for us, really. So it was real good anyway, even without getting the results we seem to get over here, but it was good fun.
1: Yeah, because Rob was saying it's not, what is it, not a clay track that you raced on too, eh? Something different?
2: Yeah, it's a dirt track, proper speedway track, like most in Europe that you see on TV.
1: Yeah,
2: so it's different setup completely than what we usually race here.
1: So it's sort of like shale. That be right?
2: Yeah. Pretty much exactly like that, yeah.
1: Yeah. So, like you say, it's just a learning curve, but good to get the ring up to go over and represent New Zealand, though, mate.
2: Yeah, that was awesome.

0: definitely been on the bucket list just to get to race here at some point.
1: Yeah, I bet.
0: You do it once or however many times, it's just as good.
1: Yeah, probably would it be a highlight of your career, you reckon?
0: Oh, definitely so far, yeah.
1: Yep.
0: Just the experience alone was enough.
1: Yeah. And like Rob was saying, the cost to get over there was quite... The price went up a bit from when he first looked at it, eh?
0: Yeah, it's definitely quite costly to get over there. I had to scramble everything we had to try and get the opportunity to get that all booked. But thankfully we got to end up doing that.
1: Yeah, definitely not. But, and I see you're looking at hopefully to go back next year. Are you going to take your own bike over or just get another one over there?
0: At this point, yeah, we're definitely looking at going over, but if we can take our bike, that will be the best case, really. But, yeah, that adds the cost way. That nearly doubles the cost alone.
1: Yeah.
0: Just trying to get the bike there and back.
1: Yeah.
0: All the time you miss not having a bike at all, so...
1: Yeah.
0: Yeah, it's definitely something to think about.
1: Do you think there was a disadvantage too, riding a foreign... Was the bike pretty far? It would have been foreign to Robbie. Wouldn't have ridden it before, had he? No.
0: Yeah, we hadn't ridden before. It wasn't too different. We got a chance to make it as similar as we possibly could for us, but obviously a lot of it was just learning for us with the loose dirt, the shale tracks. We don't tend to race very often, even in New Zealand, so still a lot of learning.
1: Yeah, it definitely would have been, I bet. And I see Rob's put up a big list of guys. You guys are going to be busy next season with a lot of South Island trips, mate.
0: Yeah, and Nationals down at Aridi, which is also another loose dirt, another dirt track, so obviously it helps with having our experience in Aussie, helps with that, so we'll try and get as much dirt track time before we get down there.
1: Yep, definitely. And the Burt Munro, have you been to the Burt Munro down there before, mate?
0: No, we've been there to watch, but never been able to race in it, so that'd be awesome as well.
1: Yeah, I bet. Your old man ever do it?
0: That was I think he only did it once or twice, and that would have been when I got to watch in one of his last seasons he was racing, so that was cool to watch.
1: Yeah.
0: Cool experience. Massive crowd.
1: Yeah.
0: It was good.
1: Yeah. Does he try to give you much advice or just leave you to it, mate, and let you do your own thing?
0: Oh, he usually leaves us to our own thing, gives us a little tips every now and then, but usually just lets us do what we can, and he knows we're usually under control sometimes.
1: Rob, under control?
0: Yeah. I try my best.
1: Yeah, you'd be the one trying to keep him under control, wouldn't you?
0: Yeah, I'm the responsible one out of us, that's for sure.
1: Yeah, I bet, knowing Rob. Yeah, but now you guys had a massive season, and like I say, you got a massive season ahead next year, and we won't be able to get it done without sponsors, eh?
0: No, definitely not. Pretty much the only reason we managed to even get a bike this season to race at all, so it was massive to have them for us this year.
1: Yep, definitely. Because it's the new bike that you're on too. You not even got back on the other bike, you know?
0: The other bike got completely destroyed in our last season,
1: in our
0: accident, so without hanging up at Rob's shed, I think maybe in a tree somewhere, I'm not too sure exactly where that ended up, but yeah, the motor got pulled out and it's managed to have a few meetings this season, but that's pretty much all that survived off it.
1: Yeah, now that's what I liked about that bike was the motor, eh? It was like, it sounded way different to the others, eh?
0: The sound, sound. Rob loves sound. everyone loves sound, so try to make it as loud as possible without getting the officials upset.
1: yeah, that's the one. As long as you get the officials on side, that's the main thing, eh?
0: Yeah.
1: Just slip them a bottle of whiskey, you'll be right, eh?
0: Yeah, definitely, especially with how loud some of the bikes and palm out, I don't know how we get away with it sometimes.
1: Yeah, he must turn the other way.
0: Yeah.
1: No, but all in all, like I said, you guys had a massive season and then another massive season coming up. So, bring it on, eh?
0: Yeah, it'll be good. Can't wait. Only just the start, but yeah, can't wait to get back out there already.
1: Well, already? Yeah, when you haven't had a break with you, really?
0: Yeah, month is enough.
1: Yeah, 6 months is too long.
0: Yeah, way too long.
1: Any chance of going out there? Oh, I think Harrisville's on the weekend. Are you going to go out there?

0: Probably not. We'll see. Might need to talk to Rob. We've got another bike getting built to trial out at some point, so let's see if we can get out there at some point.
1: Yeah, I'm pretty sure Brent said it's going to be pretty much the last one.
0: No, we'll better sort that out then.
1: Yeah, I'll text Rob after this and we'll get him on board.
0: Hurry up.
1: Yeah, no, that's the one. Hey, Jackson, thank you so much for your time, mate, and congratulations on getting the award. Both of you's got it, so I can't really say congratulations to you, but congratulations for getting it, though.
0: Yeah, thanks, Pete. Yeah, I managed to have the one at the trophy at home. Rob gets the other one, so we get to keep the big one.
1: Yeah, keep him happy.
0: Yeah.
1: Nah, Jackson, thank you so much for your time, mate, and we'll catch up trackside in the new season, eh?
0: Will do, thank you.
1: Awesome, have a good one, mate.
0: Yeah.
1: Well, that was Jackson Hanna, the swinger of the 8-piece sidecar, for the people that didn't know that one. And they picked up the competitor of the year and also the sidecar of the year. So, and like I said to him, congratulations, boys. You boys had a massive season, and like I say, bring on next season. Yeah, like I mentioned just before, Brent is having another open day out at Harrisville on Sunday. So if you've got nothing to do, come and check it out. It's a cool little place out there. It's also a chance for you drivers to get the crew and that into have a skid if you want. Yeah, before you wrap it up, we just want to say congratulations to all the other competitors that got an award at the Manawatū Speedway Prize Giving on Saturday night. Yeah, it was an awesome night, and we'll catch up, eh?
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0: 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Te reo irirangi o ngā tangata o Manawatu.
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0: This is Manawatu People's Radio, Te Reo Irirangi o ngā tangata o Manawatu, and you are now entering the Sunday Live Zone. 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This is Manawatu People's Radio, Te Reo Irirangi o ngā tangata o Manawatu, and you're on the Sunday Live Zone. Palmy Sounds Naked was a series of intimate acoustic concerts hosted in Cafe Royale in the Square Edge building that we put on under our previous name, Access Manawatu, as part of our activities for New Zealand Music Month 2018. The concerts featured local artists from the Palmy music scene stripped down to an acoustic setting. Here's one of those sets now.
7: Alright, hey guys, we're Ripple Effects, been together for a little while now, just going to play some original music, check us out on Facebook if you want. We also just dropped two singles on Spotify, YouTube, all platforms really, so hope you guys enjoy our music. Sure. Our first song's called Hold Your Ground.

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Got another original. Thanks, guys. Next original is called Leave Me Waiting. Enjoy.

Cheers. 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Okay, this next song is the first original I wrote, probably like, I don't know, 2.5, 3 years ago. Yeah. It's called Sway. Enjoy.

0: Thanks, everybody. Oh, yeah, I'd just like to say happy birthday to Dan Fordyce, the sugar man, just down here, fellow musician. Hope you're having a good day, man. Yeah, that's the one. All right. Okay, well, next song is Anything You Ask For. This is a House of Shame song. We're doing it, well, because it's a Kiwi song, and also Papa Cal, Carl Perkins, the founder of that band, had passed away, like, not long ago, a couple of weeks ago.
1: 2 weeks ago.
0: So, we learned this other day, so be with us. All right, enjoy.

All right. Thanks, everybody. Hope you guys are enjoying us. Yeah, a little bit. This next song is written by Hans, and it's called Peace, Love, and Harmony. It's also one of our singles we just released, so find it on Spotify, all that stuff.

Cheers. Yeah. Yeah. Okay. Sorry, guys. All right, we got two more songs for you. One more? Okay, we got one more song for you, and it's our other original that we dropped. It's called Serene Sensation. Hope you guys enjoy.

0: Thanks, everybody. We're Ripple Effect. Check us out on all the stuff. Yeah. Sure. Hope you guys had a good time.
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2: 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Te Reo Irirangi o ngā tangata o Manawatū.

0: to address some of these threats that we've been identifying through our research. And if you can give them some support in whatever way is possible, that is a really great way of contributing to a species that is smart, problem-solving, and just way cool.
1: Okay.
0: Questions?
2: So does Kea sheep strike happen a particular time of the year?
0: Yeah, there's a couple of reasons, times when it does occur. It occurs more when the sheep actually have a good layer of fleece on their backs. Just after they're shorn, they're actually safer than any other time because the Kea need the wool to grab onto. So that helps. But it's also more common in the snow when the sheep get stuck in the snow and are having trouble moving and there's less food around for the Kea, they're more likely to do it then. One of the big problems is identifying when Kea are attacking live sheep and when they're scavenging on dead bodies, because they do both. And often they will get blamed for the death of a sheep where they just came along and thought, "Oh, free meat, let's jump in."
3: Although I got the question right, why isn't the kaka a mountain parrot?
0: Oh, good question. Kaka have evolved to feed on nectar. So they have the little fringed tongue and they lap up nectar. They also have this other delightful habit that's getting them in trouble in Wellington, where they'll rip the bark off trees and drink the sap as well. So they are forest parrots because of their dietary needs. And so they have specialised, whereas the Kea has stayed far more omnivorous, far more likely to eat anything. In fact, I'll sneak in a little story here while we've got some time on that. Seabird researchers in the South Island have gotten to trouble because Kea have learnt when they're going around finding seabird burrows that they can just follow them, wait till they've done their research and then go and pull the chick out and eat the chick. So they will learn and adapt to all of these things really easy, whereas the kaka, much as I love kaka, they're a lot dumber than a Kea.
4: Because they come from the North Island.
0: I'm from the West Island, so I couldn't possibly comment.
5: We were talking before, and we weren't sure if there were ever Keas or kakapos on the North Island.
0: There's some good fossil evidence, and the teams at the National Museum have been looking into this for quite some time. And so there is evidence that there were kakapo across the North and the South Island. Kea appear to have just come up to the North Island for a holiday and then gone back down again. So there are occasional reports of them and occasional bones found, but most of the fossil deposits are down in the South Island. They seem to much prefer the South Island.
6: Seeing as they're intelligent creatures, do Kea get in trouble with traps?
0: Yeah, Kea do get in trouble with traps. Some of them are smart enough to learn to use sticks to set off the trap, and then they actually take the egg from the trap. So they're the smart ones. The dumb ones put their head into the trap to try and get it first. And I think that's the young males we were talking about first. So they do it, and the females sit back and go, "Well, that didn't work. Let's try something else." But, yeah, we have seen Kea caught in possum traps before where they've put their head in and got snapped. Yeah. Oh, yep, sorry. Feel like Oprah Winfrey here.
7: Kind of along the same way with traps, do you see that the 1080 that Doc's putting out is helping or with the effect?
0: Yeah, really good question. When we use poisons in the environment, there's always a chance of accidental bykill. And so Kea are one of those species that will get themselves in trouble with the poisons. Having said that, if you look at what happens to Kea populations after a 1080 drop, they almost always go up because of the effect of the predators that we're talking about. If we do nothing, if we don't put these poisons out, we will lose these species. And so it's a question of the lesser of two evils in my mind. And at the moment, 1080 is the best anti-mammal poison that we have. Birds are much more resistant to 1080 than mammals are, which is what makes it useful in the New Zealand environment. They're less likely to get a dead

0: bird than you are a dead stoat or possum or weasel or cat or ferret or all of the things that we have that are killing our native wildlife. It also kills deer, which makes it unpopular with hunters, so, you know.
1: This is more of a broader question and perhaps somewhat controversial. But considering that, species come and go over the history of time and have forever, when would you say in conservation it's worth fighting for a species and when would you say it's worth letting go?
0: This is something that troubles conservation scientists all the time. And we recognise that given the level of conservation funding that we have, we are not going to save everything. And so various people come up with schemes to try and determine what we should put our money into, what we should save. A group of Australian colleagues of mine who are conservation modellers came up with a model that suggested that if we have a population of any animal that has less than 5,000 diverse genetic individuals in it, then we will never be able to step back from conservation efforts. We will always have to look after it. Now, if we apply that to the New Zealand wildlife scene, that means letting go of just about everything, okay? Because our animals are low in numbers, they're fragmented, they're often been genetically bottlenecked, so there's a lack of genetic diversity there that means that they don't have the ability to adapt to change. So from a hard-nosed mathematical or modeller point of view, we'd let them all go. From the perspective of myself, I work with several critically endangered species that are less than 200 individuals, and the people I work with are not prepared to let anything go. So the answer lies somewhere between those extremes, I suspect.
2: Optimist or pessimist?
0: Depends whether I've been reading the American or Australian news recently. I don't believe we'll save everything. I think we will see more extinctions very soon in the future. And I think the New Zealand species, if you discount all the invertebrates that we know almost nothing about, if you just think of the birds, the next species to go extinct will probably be the orange-fronted kakariki. It is trembling on the verge of extinction right now. We have birds like the shore plover, who we've been working with really intensively, that a single rat getting into a colony can decimate the entire colony, and we only have 5 colonies left. So we have many species in New Zealand that are dependent on conservation efforts to survive, that are dependent on the will of people like yourselves to make a difference. Because a lot of conservation being done in New Zealand is not being done by the government. If we sit back and say, Doc will fix it, we will lose species. And so community conservation, like the Kea Conservation Trust, is one of the best things to get involved with if you want to make a difference. That and stop cows burping, I believe.
3: Should we wrap it up?
0: One more question. And it's not a cheese question, please.
4: Is inbreeding a big problem in Kea, or...?
0: So the question is inbreeding a big problem in Kea? And New Zealand, and I have to be really careful here as an Australian, okay? So please, I'm only talking about the wildlife. If we look at the genetic diversity that's present in New Zealand, many New Zealand species, we would despair if we put them in another context. We would expect them, because this is like banjo country. This is second cousin living with third cousin whose mum's your aunt, your sister, and all that kind of stuff, okay? And we would expect to see a high degree of genetic mutations, infertility, poor parenting, all those kind of things as a result of that inbreeding. And yet, with many of these species, we don't see it. And the theory that the late Ian Jameson

0: used to espouse, a conservation geneticist from Canterbury University in the south. He believes that we have had so many bottlenecks and purges of New Zealand birds, and birds in particular, because of our geographic isolation, that we have any species that had those deleterious genes present that would be brought out by inbreeding have already been lost. And so many of the species that we have are stable with their level of inbreeding. Okay? But, and there's a big but on this, and we're seeing this with the shore plover, they have a limited capacity to respond to new challenges. And so with the shore plover, with pox virus that's been brought in by blackbirds and starlings and things, in most other species of birds, it would take them a week or two to recover. The shore plovers take months to recover from that disease, if they recover at all. And we think that's because they don't have the immune genes to express a good antibody response. And of course, the big issue for much of New Zealand wildlife is what will happen when the climate changes. Tuatara, for instance, their eggs' sex is determined by the temperature of incubation of the eggs. And it's only 1 degree difference between having an all-female clutch and having an all-male clutch. We keep tuatara alive by keeping them on small offshore islands so they can't move to cope with climate change, which is the way that they would have survived in the past. And so there is a real risk that species like that, because of their fragmentation, because of their genetic isolation, that they have lost the ability to adapt. And so we are going to need to work out which ones we save, which ones we don't, and we are going to have to work to conserve these species if we still want them around. If all you want is cows and cheese, that's a different story. If you want some of these special creatures that are of no functional use to humanity, but in my mind are more important than a sodden cow, then we should look after them.
1: 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And you've been listening to a recording of one of the talks from the Pint of Science series, recorded at Brew Union in 2019. 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

0: 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Te reo irirangi o na tangata o Manawatu. 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

0: It has the potential to then set back women's cricket, with a lot of male fans particularly, perhaps even female fans of the game, saying shouldn't really be happening at all.
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This is the 80s at 8, and that was Nick Kershaw with Wide Boy from 1985. Up next is a power ballad by Night Ranger from the 1983 album Midnight Madness. Released as a single in 1984, it became the band's biggest hit and signature song. Written and sung by drummer Kelly Keegi, it was inspired by his younger sister Christy. The title changed after bandmates misheard Sister Christy as Sister Christian. Its piano opening and soaring chorus helped define the sound of 1980s arena rock. A song reached number 5 on the US Billboard Hot 100 and number 1 in Canada. Its emotional style and lasting popularity have made it a classic of the decade. It's Night Ranger with Sister Christian.

You're listening to the 80s at 8, and that was Night Ranger with Sister Christian from 1984. Our next song is also from 1984, and it's a hit by the Pointer Sisters from their album Breakout. It blends synth pop, funk, and R&B into a sleek, futuristic sound that suited the mid-1980s perfectly. The song is especially known for Ruth Pointer's deep lead vocal, which gave it a distinctive edge. It was written by Brock Walsh and Mark Goldenberg, with production by Richard Perry. Originally, Jump for My Love had been planned as the second single, but this song gained strong airplay first. The track reached number 5 on the US Billboard Hot 100, number 2 in the UK, and number 1 in Ireland. It's the Pointer Sisters with Automatic.

This is the 80s at 8, and that was the Pointer Sisters with Automatic from 1984. And that's just about it for the 80s at 8 for this week and forever. Yes, this has been the very last episode of the 80s at 8. I must say it has been great bringing you this weekly show or podcast, if you listen that way, over the past nearly 14 years. Yes, the 80s at 8 started in 2012, and we've been going nearly every week, except for the Christmas holidays, since then. So I'd like to say thanks very much for listening to the 80s at 8 each week. And also for all those who liked and followed our Facebook page as well. We had quite a few likes and follows on there. And I'd like to say a very big thank you to Manawatu People's Radio here in Palmerston North, New Zealand, for hosting the show. Now, if you want to hear more of me, I do have another show on Manawatu People's Radio called Adam in the Afternoon.

afternoon, and that plays only live on a Thursday afternoon from 12 to 2 p.m. New Zealand Standard Time. And you can hear that show at npr.nz. Very simple website to remember, npr.nz. And I'll be playing a couple of 80s tracks during my live afternoon show. So to finish off, I thought I would play the same song as the first song ever played on the 80s at 8. It is Wham! And I'm Your Man. Goodbye.

0: 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Te reo irirangi o na tangata o Manawatu. It's 9 o'clock. 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

0: Welcome here to another fabulous week on Manawatu's People Radio, 999 AM, the voice of your community. You're here with the Farming Pride team on Tuesday evening. I'm Cam.
1: And I'm Matt.
0: Yes, it's just the two of us today, as the other two are away on leave.

0: Leave was granted.
1: Who granted that?
0: You're just stuck with our docile tones for the evening, but that's all right because we have some banging gay anthems, as Fraser would say.
2: True.
0: So as part of New Zealand Music Month, we've got songs from Cher, Openside, Lizzie Marvelli, Richard O'Brien, Paddy Boy. So lots on the lineup today.
2: Yep. True.
0: Along with lots of information and news that is happening around the world on the LGBTQIA plus mm-hmm. world. So, first up, I am going to tell about a legal challenge that Meta. So Meta, who is the company that owns Facebook, Twitter, Facebook, Instagram, WhatsApp, all those other wonderful places, are in trouble. That's right. Dutch queer organisations and digital rights advocates are taking legal action against Meta in response to a wave of Instagram accounts removals targeting LGBTQIA plus venues, artists, publications and communities. The coalition backed by digital rights group Bits for Freedom and non-profit Repro Uncensored argues the removal may violate European anti-discrimination laws, the EU Digital Service Acts, and fundamental rights protections. The legal demand comes as Australian digital rights advocates begin documenting similar reports locally, allowing months of Q News and other reporting in Meta's alleged censorship of queer BIPOC and same-sex and sex-positive communities. A formal demand letter has been sent to Meta following the mass removal of Instagram accounts belonging to LGBTQIA plus and cultural communities in the Netherlands, issued by the Dutch law firm Bureau Brandes on behalf of the organisations including Butt Magazine.
2: Let it go.
0: I love it. Bits of Freedom, Repro Uncensored, Club Church, The Queer Agenda, COC Netherlands, Teletech, Sauna, it's just a really big long word we can't read. Free Willy Amsterdam, Striptopia, The Queer Gallery, and No Limits Art Castle.
2: They get top marks for creating the names of their organisations.
0: The letter argues that Meta's action may violate European fundamental rights of digital EU Digital Service Acts, the GDPR and the Dutch anti-discrimination laws. The legal challenge is said to be the first case in which EU's Digital Service Act is being used to challenge the allegedly discriminatory content moderation by the major social media platform. This case is about digital discrimination and the exclusion of communities from public spaces that space our social, cultural and political life. Martha Dimitriou, founder and executive director of Repro Uncensored, said in a statement, when platforms can make organisations, knowledge and entire communities disappear without explanation or meaningful recourse, it leads to digital ostracisation that undermines civil protections and erodes our democracies.
2: There you go.
0: So we look forward to that. But good on them for standing up, and I just highlight the names of those businesses, creativity. Free Willy Amsterdam. Just can't beat it. No idea what that does, but we'll
2: have to look it up.
0: Our first song up for the evening is by Richard O'Brien, and it is The Time Warp. You may know that song from
2: good
0: such
2: on New
0: musicals
2: Zealand
0: as
2: music.
0: Rocky Horror Picture Show.
2: True.
0: Here we go.

0: astounding. Time is fleeting. Madness takes its toll. But listen closely.
1: Not for very much longer.
0: I've got to

0: That was Let's Do the Time Walk Today. Apologies about that little interlude there. We played the second song up a little bit first, so you get to hear the intro of the second song twice tonight. So
1: I think we should go straight to that second song because this is celebrating Cher's birthday.
0: Yeah, that's right. Cher with the hair, whoa, has had a birthday in the last week. So this song is Different Kind of Love by Cher. So we'll try this song again. Here we go.

0: That was Cher with Different Kind of Love, and before that it was Richard O'Brien with Time Warp.
1: Absolutely, indeed. It was Cher's birthday this past week.
0: Whoa.
1: Wait for it, folks. She's turned 80.
0: 80?
1: Yeah, she can do it all. And now she's turning 80. The American entertainer whose career spans over six decades. That's amazing. Celebrated her 80th birthday on May 20th. She's come a long way since being born Cheryl Sarkisian in El Centro, California in 1946. Crikey. Overcoming poverty and dealing with undiagnosed dyslexia as a child, she left school and moved to Los Angeles at 16 years old, where she met and later married the singer-songwriter Salvatore Sonny Bono, whom she went on to create the singing duo Sonny and Cher. After divorcing Sonny, Cher went on. They did a show together for quite a while. There were, yeah, and a couple of hit songs in there. They did And the Beat Goes On, and they did Cam, Your Job Is to Think Up. What was Sonny and Cher's big hit?
0: I know the song, I can't tell you the name.
1: I Got You, Babe.
0: Yes.
1: Okay.
0: Babe.
1: Yep, so after divorcing Sonny, she didn't have him for that long. She went on to host her own variety show from 75 to 76. She performed with amazing acts like Bette Midler, David Bowie, Elton John. Good show. Good show. There was a rather good, there's a couple of good ones on, good scenes online from numbers they did in that show. The show itself may not have lasted very long, but its memory lives on in recent years. Younger generations have rediscovered the drama that was Cher's outfit reveal

0: at the beginning of each show, in which she would theatrically remove her cape or coat to show off her outfit for the evening in the most dramatic way possible. As one commenter on a YouTube compilation of those reveals wrote, "Slay after slay after slay after slay." Absolutely true. She became a role model for parents of transgender children everywhere when her son Chaz started transitioning in 2008, and supported Chaz all the way through. To this day, Cher continues to be an outspoken advocate for the LGBTQIA+ rights. Evolving from the folk sound of Sonny and Cher as a solo artist, Cher has embraced pop, disco and dance sounds that made her an instant dance floor favourite. Not only that, she's a music pioneer in 1999, I believe, became the first hit song to use autotune, making its use more popular in later pop releases. So, Charlie XCX fans, you're welcome. Impressively, she is the only artist in the world to have a number one single on Billboard music charts over seven consecutive decades, from 1960 to 2020s. So, happy birthday, Cher. Here's to many more.
1: Yes. So, happy birthday to Cher. Yeah. Right, we're going to go down to another song in our list of songs, which is, wait for it, by, okay, so it's by Openside,
0: yep.
1: And it is Kiss Me. Here we go.

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0: So we're going to read this article now, courtesy of Pink News. It is from Colorado. The Colorado Supreme Court ruled that Children's Hospital Colorado must resume gender-affirming care for transgender youth, delivering a major legal blow to efforts tied to the Trump administration campaigns against trans healthcare. In a landmark decision, the court said that the rights of transgender children cannot be sacrificed over speculative fears about losing federal funding. Justice William Hood wrote that allowing hospitals to abandon protected groups under political pressure would mean minority groups would always lose. The ruling came after the hospital paused care for trans minors earlier this year following threats that the federal government from the federal government. The court also directly challenged claims that the restrictions on gender-affirming care are backed by federal law, stating that a declaration from HHS Secretary Robert F. Kennedy Jr. is not itself law. The declaration from the HHS Secretary can be a basis for exclusion from federal health care payment programs, but the declaration itself isn't a federal law banning gender-affirming care. The Federal District Court in Oregon has issued its opinion, concluding that the Kennedy Declaration is unlawful and enjoining HHS from initiating enforcement action based on whole or part or in part on the Kennedy's declaration. Justice Hood wrote, the decision further suggests provide

0: Should sue the Trump administration instead of cutting off medically necessary care for trans patients. Hood wrote that the threat to CHC federal funding remains speculative and that CHC has other avenues it needed to address withdrawal of funds as a reaction to the inclusion of trans minors in the care system. The ruling is posed to be one of the most significant legal victories yet for trans youth healthcare in the US by the court's finding that denying care likely causes irreversible psychological changes inconsistent with patients' gender identities. It reaffirms that singling out trans youth for different treatment constitutes discrimination under Colorado law.
1: Well done.
0: So good on them for standing up for it. Because it's, yeah, they're right. And before they stop cutting off care, they should do all these other things.
1: True. Let's have a song.
0: Yes. So look forward to seeing more out of Colorado from that space.
1: Mm.
0: But our next song up is by Lizzie Marvelli with My Own Hero.

0: on similar lines. Countries are getting dealt to on their policies around trans people, or their negative policies around trans people. Kenya's High Court has ruled that authorities cannot simply reject applications from transgender individuals seeking to amend their sex or gender markers on official documents and must assess them on their merits case by case. In a decision by the High Court, it was found that no law in Kenya prohibited transgender people from seeking to update these documents. The justice found that while existing laws and regulations did not specify a process for people to seek gender marker changes, they also did not prohibit such requests from being considered. The Constitution of Kenya 2010, properly interpreted, requires the statutory discretion in matters of civil registration be exercised in a manner consistent with the Bill of Rights, the justice wrote. However, the court does not purport. This court does not purport to legislate or to establish a comprehensive statutory framework. The court found that constitutionally protected rights in Kenya could not be suspended due to gaps in the law, but left it to lawmakers and relevant government agencies to develop clearer policies to address the issue in future. The court ordered that going forward, relevant agencies should consider and determine applications for alteration of sex or gender markers on official documents within 60 days, and that pending any legislative or policy changes, such applications should be considered on a case-by-case basis. Kenya's Human Rights Commission welcomed the ruling, which it said was an important step forward for the rights, dignity, equality, privacy and recognition of transgender persons in Kenya. For many transgender persons, identity documents that do not reflect their lived realities create daily barriers to accessing healthcare, education, employment, housing, travel, financial services, and many more challenges. The Human Rights Commission said in a statement, this judgment acknowledges those lived realities and affirms that constitutional protections apply equally to all persons without discrimination. Good one. All right. Let's go for another song, Cam.
1: Okay. This one is Sheer with Believe.
0: Yay. Good song.

0: think that many of the wines, though, won't be drinkable, that they will have turned to vinegar?
1: To be honest, what I have observed there, 80% of those wines probably not drinkable, most likely. But there is some which would be drinkable, I think. And even undrinkable wines are from 18th century. So even the bottles are interesting for some of the collectors to keep. I mean, the government is considering to auction it out. And if they do it, will be probably within a year after the thorough study of these bottles. I think it will be an interesting event in Tbilisi in 1 year time.
0: Amazing historical value. Can I just ask, how will you identify the wines if, for example, I mean, presumably lots of them don't have any labels on anymore?
1: So actually, it's not that difficult to identify. Pierre Routon from Chateau Duquesne was at the opening of this cellar, and he said that it's actually the type of bottle and the cork. These two things are actually easily identified.
0: As a Georgian winemaker, what do you feel about the cellar? I mean, is it exciting for you?
1: Exciting, proud. You know, it's a mixed feelings. You have 40,000 bottles of history in front of you, and it's an amazing story. But more pragmatically speaking, we're going to attract more collectors for Georgia and for Georgian wines in general. So it's a very good thing to do.
0: That was wine grower Irakli Jalori, who's working on that project to start sifting through Stalin's wine cellar. We're going to head to Paris now because celebrations are underway in front of the Eiffel Tower to mark Paris Saint-Germain's victory in the final of the European Champions League football. They beat Arsenal after a nail-biting penalty shootout. Last night, however, the mood turned ugly with violent clashes between supporters and the police on the city streets. Let's talk to the BBC's Pierre-Antoine Denis, who joins us from Paris. We'll get on to the celebrations today in just a moment, but just tell us what happened last night. It sounds pretty bad.
2: Yeah, I mean, obviously, the numbers are quite impressive. On my end, what I can say is in some of the avenues and places that I've been to, it was very joyful at the start. Obviously, after that, the police decided to act and to really charge onto the fans who would stay quite late into the night. I've seen myself on the Republic Square, which is a huge gathering place, the police really wanting to disperse the crowd and really charging in, and this is why the numbers of nearly 800 arrests is there. The interior minister had the presser earlier today saying that he thinks that the police kept this situation all under control. The numbers of arrests is higher than when Paris won last year by 35%. We have, unfortunately, someone who died as a result of these protests, a 24-year-old man who drove his scooter into a wall. So, yes, there were different flashpoints around the Champs-Élysées Avenue, also near the Paris Stadium, which is in southwest Paris, which obviously turned the night a bit sour and the celebrations turned slightly ugly, obviously, here in Paris.
0: And so what is happening today? What's happening around you?
2: Yeah, so I am currently on right outside the Champ de Mars, which is this huge park that overlooks the Eiffel Tower. I'm right outside there because there is a gated entrance for all the fans who want to celebrate with their champions. Over 100,000 people are expected in here. The players themselves will arrive around about 2 hours' time, I would say. That's from Budapest, and there will be we're celebrating with them for several hours. There will be a concert with some fans, with some artists as well. Then they will be hosted by the French President Emmanuel Macron, and then the players will then finish the night with some of the 45,000 lucky fans who got their hands on a ticket to the Parc des Princes, the PSG stadium, where the night will obviously take another level with all the many more artists and fans of the club, which will then obviously lead to the players parading across the stadium with the trophy.
0: Aren't the Paris Saint-Germain fans getting a bit bored of winning?
2: Not really, I would say. I mean, the people I've been speaking to all day, yesterday, on Friday, even before the game, they were saying, we want our team to stay at the top. This is the dynasty that we want to start creating. We are the best team in Europe, and

0: This is what we should be doing. And obviously, when you think about the rivalry with clubs like Marseille, they're not bored of winning, I can assure you that. And they will take another Champions League next year.
1: Yeah, Pierre-Antoine, thank you very much indeed. The BBC's Pierre-Antoine Denis joining us live there from Paris. Now, while talks continue between the US and Iran over extending their ceasefire, the war between Iran's proxy force, Hezbollah, and Israel continues to intensify. Israel now says it's extending its ground operations further into Lebanon following more drone and missile attacks by Hezbollah on its troops and into northern Israel. They've already asked all civilians to leave southern Lebanon, and the Israeli Prime Minister Benjamin Netanyahu said they'd captured a strategic landmark there.
2: I instructed the IDF to expand the manoeuvre in Lebanon. Our forces crossed the Litani. They seized controlled territories. They conquered the Beaufort Ridge. And now my instruction is to deepen and expand our hold on the places that were under Hezbollah's control. The capture of Beaufort is a dramatic stage, dramatic shift in the policy that we are leading. We have broken the barrier of fear.
1: Well, Lina Sinjab's our correspondent in the Lebanese capital, Beirut. Lina, thanks for joining us. Just tell us about Beaufort Castle. Why is it so significant?
3: Well, this is a very important historical site. You know, it's a World Heritage site that dates 900 years. I could say the fortress, but its location is on, you know, over the top that opens all the view all over the south of Lebanon. So by capturing this area, the Israelis will have ability to view, to control every movement and see every movement on the valley of the south, look around all the areas without any, you know, anything to block their vision, so their ability to control any activities by Hezbollah. This is what the Israelis are saying. But for the Lebanese, this is also another area surrounded by many villages, and it's really a form of occupation by the Israelis. They're advancing even north of the Litani River, and areas that they've withdrawn from in 2000. And, you know, that's really a huge concern that these advancements and spread of the Israeli troops is coming without any control, without any leverage from any international bodies or even the direct talks between the Israelis and the Lebanese to stop the Israelis from advancing and occupying more lands in the south.
1: And to that end, I mean, Israel told everybody in this part of Lebanon to leave, I mean, a few days ago, and they keep reiterating that. I mean, have people left or are people just staying put because they've got nowhere else to go?
3: Well, if we look at the maps since the 2nd of March, you know, area by area, with the Israelis' advancement, are now clear of people. And every day there are evacuation orders for various, you know, towns and villages. Now they've reached even the city of Tyre, where they're asking more and more villages and towns and neighborhoods to be evacuated. The areas below the yellow line that they've created, around 5 to 6 kilometers within the Lebanese territories, have been destroyed completely. You know, that there is no any form of life that is left there, whether it's homes or infrastructure or hospitals or bridges. That's all been erased. You know, even worship places have been you know, destroyed. So, and that's the fear, that with more advancement of the Israelis, it means a more, you know, end-of-life strategy to these villages.
1: Lina, thank you very much indeed. That was Lina Sinjab, our correspondent in the Lebanese capital, Beirut. And apologies for the quality of that line. We have been having some communications problems getting through to Lebanon. But as I say, Lebanon, Lina reporting live for us from Beirut. There is more on that story and what is happening in southern Lebanon, and indeed all our top stories, as ever, on our website, bbc.com/news. But do stay with us. Still more to come on this edition of NewsHour. We'll be hearing from an Israeli and Palestinian man who've crossed the divide to become friends and spread the message of peace. Their inspiring story coming up in just a couple of minutes.
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0: UK history, now worth several billion dollars. Cryptocurrency bought with money tens of thousands of Chinese people invested in her company.
1: 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I thought there was an opportunity.
2: It's unprecedented, really, in terms of both the scale and the complexity of the nature of the fraud.
0: So, who was the woman behind it?
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0: And what will happen to the money?
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5: A reminder of our top story today on NewsHour. Security has been increased in dozens of areas of Colombia as it prepares to elect a new president. Polls due to open in 10 minutes. Sergio Guzman is director of the advisory group Colombia Risk Analysis. He told us of the challenges that will face one of the frontrunners, Iván Cepeda, as a result of the current president, Gustavo Petro, backing his campaign.
6: In 2022, President Petro got elected on a much more moderate platform, saying, for instance, he would work with different political parties, and his presidency has been anything but. He's called members of the business community slavers. Iván Cepeda represents the continuity of that more radical Petro.
5: And one other headline this hour, a retired military officer and his wife have been abducted in northwestern Nigeria. This is James Menendez with NewsHour live from the BBC. Now, if you ever feel helpless at the state of the world right now, and many of us do, here's a story to remind you that even in the darkest moments, it is possible to find a chink of light. And the Middle East is arguably going through one of its darkest periods of recent times. After the war in Gaza, the prospect of Israelis and Palestinians ever finding an accommodation looks further away than ever. And yet for the two men you're about to hear from, there is still hope of peace, because if they can become friends, anyone can. Maoz Inon's parents were killed by Hamas in their massacre of October the 7th. Aziz Abu Sara's brother died from injuries sustained during Israeli detention at the time of the first Palestinian intifada, or uprising, that began in the late 1980s. By rights, Maoz and Aziz should be enemies. Instead, they've come together to find a way through the horror with a new book called The Future is Peace that draws together the history of the region, its communities, and their own journey through them, both physical and spiritual. Well, when they came into the NewsHour studio a couple of days ago, I began by asking Maoz about the genesis of their book.
7: And the genesis is when Aziz is reaching out to me. Only 3 days after...
5: Which was what? A text message, is that
7: yes,
5: right?
7: Yes, on Facebook. We met briefly back in 2014 for maybe 10 minutes, and we become friends, but only on Facebook. We didn't even add each other phone numbers. So 3 days after losing my parents, Aziz is reaching out and offering his condolences.
5: When you got that text message in the middle of that trauma and the horror and the grief, what was your reaction?
7: Crying. I was crying because Aziz showed bravery. Aziz show courage and empathy. And that's exactly what I was needed at this tragic moment. And it was literally a hand reaching out, saving me from drowning into the ocean of sorrow and pain. And in the last 2.5 years, we forged a brotherhood that's starting from the pain, that transforming loss into a future. And this is exactly what we are doing in The Future is Peace, as we travel through the land and sharing so many stories of the people we meet and our families. We are transforming revenge, which is now definitely the discourse within the Jewish-Israeli people. We are transforming revenge into reconciliation.
5: Aziz, when you were about to press send on that text message, I mean, what was going through your mind? Because the reaction could have been, from ours, the last person I want to hear from is a Palestinian. I'm so angry. You know, I've just lost my parents in the most horrendous way, and there's this personal trauma, this national trauma. I mean, you must have been thinking about that. But then, what made you decide to press send?
8: Yeah, I absolutely thought about that. I knew I want to send this message. I didn't know if it was the right time to send it or not. And I eventually decided you send it as soon as possible, because in these times that are dark times, people have to show that they care. There's a famous saying, people don't care how much you know until they know how much you care. And so I wanted to

0: present that, but I also knew from my own life how important it was that somebody reached out to me at some point after Taisir's death. And it took 8 years for that to happen when I went to study Hebrew. And my Israeli teacher there reached out to me. And that's what made me a peacemaker, is her reaching out to me and saying, I recognize your story, I recognize your pain, I recognize your identity, and I see you as a human being. It was the first time an Israeli treated me like a human being.
1: Because before that, had you been feeling like you wanted to avenge the death of your brother, or at the very least you were feeling incredibly angry that this had happened?
0: Absolutely, I wanted revenge. I was 10 years old, and it felt like being punched in the face. And if somebody punches you in the face, the first reaction is to punch back, especially when you're 10 years old. And so I grew up with that feeling, and I wanted to do something about it. It consumes everything about your life. And when I was in that classroom, I realized that I have the power to not go in that direction, that I couldn't make any maybe decision when I was 10 years old, but at this point, I can. I do have a choice, and I choose to forgive, not because the person who killed my brother deserves forgiveness, they don't, but because it is my choice and I will take charge of my own life, not them.
1: Miles, is that what has helped you and forged the friendship with Aziz and then brought about this book? I guess agency is the word people talk about, isn't it? Was that it?
2: Yes, and agency, because, and that's also the way I was raised. My father was the best farmer in Israel. For 58 years, he was sowing wheat in the Negev, the Israeli desert. And I remember every dinner he would share about the daily catastrophe in the fields, in the farm, or in the kibbutz. One day it was a drought, and then a heat wave, and a cold wave, and insects. Every day brought a new catastrophe. He would always say, but next year I'm going to sow wheat again, because I have the agency. I have the agency to change the future. I would learn from my mistakes. I will consult with other farmers. I will get the best seeds. I will fertile the land. I will open it for the rainwater to come. And next season, I will sow once again, knowing that next year will be better. This is what Aziz and I know for sure, that peace is not only possible, peace will definitely happen, and that we all have the agency to make it happen today and not tomorrow.
1: You both come from travel backgrounds, from tourist backgrounds. I mean, is that one way to do it? That actually when you take people from one community, take people from Tel Aviv and you take them into the West Bank, for example, is that the way to make that connection and make people see that actually the other is not so different?
2: Exactly, because when we are on a journey, we are more open to adventures, to doubt our own personal narrative. And for me, this journey was when I opened a guest house in the old city of Nazareth, the largest Palestinian community within Israel. And what I learned there by building partnership, friendship, and relationship with the Palestinian citizens of Israel, I learned that the first step in building a shared future and a shared society is knowing the other side narrative. To know and recognize that there is another narrative that is living on the land with me, and that those peoples are also calling this land my homeland. Both of us, Aziz and I, love traveling and love leading tourists on journeys, and this is exactly why we structure the future as peace as a journey.
0: Yeah, there's a famous saying that goes, travel makes you speechless, but then it turns you into a storyteller. It's by Ibn Battuta. And that's what happens when you meet people. You read their stories. And by the way, it's not only far away. This is true here. I run a trip in Northern Ireland where I bring people who hear from an IRA former fighter and a former British soldier as co-guiding together. And you can't imagine when people come on such a trip, how they react. Or in Israel and Palestine, having an Israeli and Palestinian co-guides together. And those kind of experiences make a huge difference. And that's what Maoz and I did in the Future is Peace. We are co-guiding you through Israel and Palestine together in a dual narrative trip that brings you where we might disagree, but mostly also shows you how we overcome disagreement and where our vision is.
1: Aziz Abu Sara, and we also heard from Maoz Inon about their book, The Future is Peace. And that brings us to the end of this edition of NewsHour. From me and the rest of the team, thanks so much for listening. Until the next time, bye-bye.
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2: Hello from Dalit Lloyd, live from Wembley Stadium, where Manchester City will be looking to make it a domestic double when they take on Brighton in the Women's FA Cup final. Plus the latest from day 8 of the French Open. 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

0: Hello from Delith Lloyd, live at Wembley, where Manchester City are looking to make it a domestic double against Brighton in the Women's FA Cup final.
1: I'm, of course, fully prepared and ready that they will have some tactical things that we haven't forecast or seen before, but I think we are ready for that also.
0: Andre Jeglitz's side have their eyes set on a 10th major trophy, while Brighton are looking to win their first.
2: For the team, this is the first time that we played in the finals, and we're just going to go there, do what we know how. Every player is just going to bring their own quality in.
0: Plus reaction to the men's Champions League final.
3: Gabriel steps out to the right, and with his left foot, oh, it's over the bar, and into the Paris Saint-Germain supporters.
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4: BBC News with Danielle Yawovietska. Benjamin Netanyahu says the Israeli military seizure of Beaufort Castle in southern Lebanon marks a dramatic shift in the campaign against Hezbollah. The strategic site stands on a high point above the Litani River, about 15 kilometres from the Israeli border. Israel's prime minister said the capture meant Israeli forces had broken a barrier of fear and were taking the initiative. Sebastian Usher is in Jerusalem.
5: Beaufort Castle has a lot of strategic significance because of its setting. It's high up on a ridge overlooking the Litani River, looking across to northern Israel. So from the Israeli perspective, it gives them sight lines over that whole area. So the Israelis are claiming this as an important victory from that perspective. We've heard both from the Israeli Prime Minister Benjamin Netanyahu and his defence minister, Israel Katz, also very much lauding the symbolic significance of Israel.
4: US media are reporting that President Trump has made amendments to the latest draft of a possible preliminary deal to end the war with Iran. Official sources say Mr. Trump has hardened his terms and that the proposal has been sent to Tehran. It's not clear what the new elements are. Iran's main negotiator, Mohammad Bagheer Ghalibaf, hinted that a deal was far from being done.
6: The soldiers on the diplomatic front have absolutely no trust in the enemy's words and promises. Until we are certain that the rights of the Iranian people have been secured, we will not approve any agreement. The guarantee behind this strategy is our own lives, which we hold in our hands, ready to sacrifice for the people of Iran.
4: Polls have opened in Colombia's presidential election. About 250,000 soldiers and police have been deployed to ensure security. There was a surge in murders and kidnappings ahead of the vote. President Gustavo Petro cannot seek re-election, but his left-wing ally, Ivan Cepeda, is proposing to continue the so-called total peace negotiating strategy with armed groups. His two main rivals are the right-wing lawyer, Abelardo de la Espriella, and the conservative senator, Paloma Valencia. They say they'll impose a tough military crackdown on crime. The Nigerian military says armed men in the northwest have abducted a retired senior military officer and his wife. Major General Rabe Abubakar and his wife were kidnapped in Katsina State on Saturday while travelling for a wedding. More from our West Africa reporter Makwati Okafo.
7: A military spokesperson told BBC that efforts are underway to rescue the couple and identify those responsible. Officials say it's still unclear whether the retired general was specifically targeted or caught in a random attack. No group has claimed responsibility so far. The kidnapping highlights the continuing insurgency in northwestern Nigeria, where armed groups, locally known as bandits, frequently carry out abductions for ransoms and attack on rural communities.
4: You're listening to The World News from the BBC. The head of the World Health Organization has urged people in the Democratic Republic of Congo to seek medical help quickly if they have symptoms of Ebola. Tedros Adhanom Ghebreyesus was visiting a newly opened Ebola treatment center in the city of Bunia. The Ukrainian military said it had struck a Russian oil

0: refinery at Saratov on the Volga River overnight, causing a large fire. Photographs posted by local residents on social media show large plumes of black smoke rising. The local governor said that civilian infrastructure had been damaged in a drone attack. The European Champions League football winners Paris Saint-Germain are preparing to mark their victory by celebrating with fans in the French capital. PSG beat Arsenal in Budapest on Saturday night in a three-hour game that was decided on penalties. Thousands have joined public celebrations in front of the Eiffel Tower. The BBC's Pierre-Antoine Denis is in the streets of Paris soaking up the atmosphere.
1: It's electric. That's the way to describe it. I've got a few fans here that will be speaking to me in French. Are you happy?
2: I'm happy. I want to see my team, and I want to congratulations. Thank you, my team.
1: Yeah, history as well. Two in a row.
2: It's a big moment in the history now.
1: Yeah, and there's one song that I'm sure everyone here will sing with me.
3: Après tant d'années de galère et de combat, au porte
0: South Africa's sports minister says the country's football team have been made to look like fools after visa issues delayed their journey to Mexico ahead of the Men's World Cup. The team are due to face Jamaica in a friendly match on Mexican soil on Friday and will play in the World Cup opening match against Mexico. The South African Football Association says it's working around the clock to resolve the matter. And those are the latest stories from BBC World News.
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5: Hello from Delith Lloyd and welcome to Sports World live from Wembley Stadium on Women's FA Cup final day as the curtain falls on the domestic football season. We'll have full live commentary on the way from 14 GMT, which will be led by Chris Coles.
6: The Women's FA Cup final has a distinctly blue feel to it. The blues of Brighton and Manchester City meet in the Wembley sunshine. Brighton in their first ever FA Cup final. Victory would be the greatest achievement in their history. Manchester City going for the domestic double after their WSL success. It's the 56th Women's FA Cup final, Brighton against Manchester City.
5: Yes, so Andre Yeglet's side are looking to replicate the men by ending the season with two trophies.
7: Brighton is a tricky team. They have a lot of tactical changes during a game. So I think it's a team that we need to be on our front foot all the time because things are changing to make it more difficult for us. So we need to be tactically perfect in that one.
5: Well, Dario Vidosic's team are looking to make history by winning the first major trophy in the club's history.
8: It's a new game. It's two same teams, but the context is different. The game is different. Both teams have 2 weeks to prep, so we have to be ready that there might be something a little bit different. So we want to, again, focus on us.
4: Live from Wembley, this is Sports World with Delith Lloyd.
5: Yes, hello and a very warm welcome to Sports World with me, Delith Lloyd, live from Wembley. As I say, this Sunday, the 31st of May, summer has finally arrived the UK. It's around 21 degrees here at Wembley. Women's FA Cup final day. The sun is out. We've got newly crowned Women's Super League champions, Manchester City, who'll be looking to get their hands on the trophy for a fourth time. Opponents Brighton, meanwhile, are hoping to lift the club's first ever trophy. So quite an interesting match, you hope, we've got ahead of us here on the BBC World Service. And I can already tell you there are many, many hundreds and thousands of fans already inside Wembley. We're at the back of the bottom tier at Wembley. If you're familiar with Wembley, it's one of the iconic stadiums in the world. There are three tiers. We're right at the back of that first tier, looking down to the left of our 18-yard line, almost midway between the halfway line and the west end of the stadium, where the Manchester City fans have started to make their way in the sky blue shirts. Many have already sat down. To my left, we've got a smattering of Brighton fans in their blue and white stripes. Manchester City today will be playing in their black away colour. It's Brighton that have got a home kit as well. The goalkeepers are warming up either side of Wembley as well. I'm pleased to say the former Arsenal and Wales striker Helen Ward is alongside me at Wembley. What an occasion. Hello, how are you, Helen?
9: I'm very well, thank you. Thank you for having me. And yeah, it's a fantastic occasion. The sun's out for it. We're really looking forward to what should be a great

0: game.
1: And this, I think, Helen, is the 12th time that Wembley has now staged the Women's FA Cup final. I know in the last three seasons they've hit mid-70s in terms of capacity, the 70,000s. Hopefully we'll get a big crowd today, but this is the arena that this Women's FA Cup final deserves, isn't it, to be playing it at Wembley Stadium.
0: 100%. It's been fantastic to have it here for so long now, and you almost forget that it didn't always used to be here. But yeah, it's actually my first time attending a Women's FA Cup final at Wembley, which is criminal to say, to be honest, but I'm delighted to be here, and yeah, I'm looking forward to seeing a really excitable crowd that are going to get behind their teams.
1: It would be remiss of me to mention the fact, or not to mention the fact, that you, of course, are an FA Cup winner with Arsenal in 2009, back when it was played at neutral grounds. That was at Derby's ground, wasn't it, Pride Park? Twice a runner-up as well. But in terms of what you achieved throughout your career as well, internationally as well as domestically, where does that rank, that FA Cup winner's medal?
0: Oh, it's right up there, to be quite honest with you. The FA Cup feels like the pinnacle still in the women's game for me. I think it's a showpiece occasion. It means so much to clubs, not just in the final, but throughout the whole of the qualifying rounds, getting into the first round proper, because there's the prize money and all of that kind of thing. There's more and more teams now getting to finals for the first time as well. And it just feels like a really special occasion. And yeah, for me, I still have regrets about the two that we didn't win, that I did, you know, was part of. But that winner's medal is certainly one of my prized possessions, that's for sure.
1: And Brighton, what a moment it could be for them. I've just noticed their manager a few moments ago was doing a live television interview. The world's media are here today, by the way, as well. There's media or journalists from Australia, the Netherlands, Japan as well. Both these clubs, of course, have international players. And we'll hear from Dario Vidotis, the Brighton manager, and, of course, Andre Jeglitz, the Manchester City manager, in the next hour. Just before we hear from the Brighton goalkeeper as well, Helen, what a moment this is for Brighton, but equally a chance for Manchester City to do the double. I think what we hope, though, ultimately, is that we're going to get quite an entertaining match. Let's hope so.
0: Yeah, I think we will. I think Brighton have shown, particularly in the second half of the season since Christmas, that they're a force to be reckoned with. They picked up some really impressive results and performances, no least in, you know, overcoming three WSL 1 sides to get here, whereas Manchester City played three Championship, or WSL 2, sorry, sides on their route to the final. So I think the fact that they've come out, they've not just beaten teams on the odd occasion, they've done it quite consistently now, and they'll be right up for this. They're not here just to make up the numbers. They've got the likes of Fran Kirby in that dressing room, who's been there and done it many, many times as a Chelsea player. She'll be telling them what to expect, how to go about their business, and I think that can't be underestimated. I think City maybe just edge it, but it's going to be, hopefully, a real showpiece occasion.
1: Let's hope it will be a showpiece occasion. That roar you heard there, the Manchester City fans applauding their team onto the pitch for the warm-up. We'll get the teams in the next few minutes and speak to our commentary team here at Wembley. As I say then, Manchester City aiming to do the WSL and FA Cup double for the first time in what's been an impressive first season under Andre Jeglitz. Brighton find themselves in a first ever FA Cup final. And they, Brighton, boast the best defensive record in the WSL this season outside of the top four sides. And a very big part of that has been their goalkeeper, the Nigerian number one, Chimamaka Ndozi. Now, she's been speaking to Sports World's Maz Faruqi ahead of today's final. And Maz started by asking her why she was able to settle in with her new side, Brighton, so well in what's been her debut season in English football.
2: I think, first of all, I would say the team, they just know how to welcome new players. You know, they just know how to make you adapt to the system and everything. And going to the preseason with other teammates also really helped a lot with the new players. We were all there in Spain. We trained together, you know, not just training. We did other activities together. You know, it was super fun. And we got to know each other, got to speak with each other, you know, with a lot of interactions. So I think these things outside of football really helped each and every one of us to connect deeper. And of course, the coach already said what he wanted. And moving forward, you know, we just followed all the instructions. And yeah, luckily we are here today.
3: Personally for you, what do you think has improved and changed about your game since coming to Brighton this season?
2: Yeah, a lot, you know, coming from a different league, you know, coming here in England, very tough, very competitive.

0: competitive. Every team is beatable. You know, I just have to adapt to their system. You know, when I came, I played some few couple games. You know, they were okay with how I play, but they just had to tell me what they needed me to do. Okay, this is what we wanted to do. This is how we wanted to play. This is WSL. What I just needed to do is just to listen. You know, and it's been really, really helping me. Yeah, you just have to listen. That's all.
1: How's the football different, do you think, in England playing in the WSL? People talk about the style of football being different from elsewhere. How have you found that adjustment as well?
0: Yeah, the adjustment has been really massive for me because here, the strikers here, they are very fast. If you switch off for a second, the voice in the back of your net, you know, so you just have to stay concentrated. You always have to be ready, mentally switched on. Yeah, it's a different level of football here, to be honest, yeah.
1: So how do you think this occasion and this match will compare to other big matches that you have played? And obviously, you have played in so many big occasions as the Nigeria number one as well. I wonder what experiences and lessons you take from previous big matches that you've played that you'll take into this one, because it's such a big occasion for Brighton.
0: Yeah, it is. It is a big occasion for Brighton, you know, and we know what this game means for the team. This is the first time that we played in the finals, and we're just going to go there, do what we know how to do. Every player is just going to bring their own quality in. Every player is just going to, I mean, whatever you know how to do, just bring it to the team. And there's one good thing about this team, you know, you're always free, you know, to bring in any experience, bring in any idea. Sometimes we do have meetings, the coaches will ask, is there anything you think that can help the team? You know, everyone here is learning and everybody here is teaching. This is one thing I love about this team. They will always give you the opportunity to speak your mind, tell us what you know we can do to progress, or tell us the reason why we are not progressing, you know. It's not just when we lose, we just start training again. No, we go back to the drawing board, everyone speaks their mind. It's super, super amazing, and it's been really helping us moving forward.
1: That's really interesting, because obviously you have a lot of experience to offer then. So what are some of the things that you've been talking about? Obviously, you know, playing for Nigeria in some huge, huge finals. I wonder what input you have had in those conversations.
0: I try to bring in a lot of experience in the team, in the training, in the game, everything, you know. And one thing about the players, everyone listens. That's the most important thing. You know, everyone listens, and it's been helping us a lot. You know, even the smallest player can talk to the biggest player. The biggest player can talk to the smallest player. So I've been trying my best to bring in, you know, what I can bring into the team to keep the team going. And luckily, it's been working.
1: So the big question, and I know you can't reveal too much to us, but how are you working then on trying to stop one of the best attacking sides in England, and obviously with some of the most informed strikers in the world at the moment as well, Manchester City?
0: Yeah, we've been working really, really hard. We've been working really, really good. Just like the coach told us, the season has ended, but it's just two teams still remaining here in England waiting to play the final. So it means that shows how much we've been working. You know, nothing special, same training, different pattern, different style. You know who we are facing. We know they have a lot of good players, super amazing strikers. They've got a lot of individual qualities. But yeah, we've played them twice this season, and we've watched them a lot. And I just hope everything we've been learning about them, we'll be able to implement it in the game coming on Sunday next week.
1: And just finally to you, then obviously it's then not over your season at all, because then you will start thinking about July and August with Nigeria, going back to defend your Africa Cup of Nations title and this Women's Africa Cup of Nations as well, acting as qualifiers for the World Cup. So again, it's, you've just got such an exciting few months ahead. I mean, that must be really exciting as well.
0: Yeah, very, very exciting. You know, it's not really easy, you know, from tournament to tournament, from game to game. So literally no summer for me, you know. But yeah, I'm so grateful. I'm blessed to always, you know, being available to represent both our country, my country and my club. It's a big privilege because so many players are waiting for this opportunity. Yeah, so I think that the first priority is to qualify for the World Cup. You know, that's the first priority. Then at the end of the day, of course, the

0: like you said, we are looking forward in defending our title. Maybe Mission XI, maybe.
1: That's the Brighton and Nigeria goalkeeper Chiamaka Nandozi. Speaking of Sports World's Maz Faruqa, she's been out warming up on the pitch with the goalkeeping coach for the last 20 minutes or so. The Brighton players have just joined her a couple of minutes ago as well. They've just applauded the fans down to our left on the bottom tier here at Wembley. Glorious day for the FA Cup final. Helen Ward still with me, but let's speak to our commentary team here at Wembley, Chris Coles and former England midfielder Sue Smith. Hi to you both.
2: Hi, Delith.
3: Hello.
1: What a game we have in prospect, Chris.
2: It's beautifully set up, Delith, isn't it? So many storylines, the narratives, Brighton in their first ever FA Cup final. If they win it, it'll be the greatest moment in their history. Tinged with emotion for Dario Vidicic, who lost his father in January, such a huge figure around Brighton. There's a real feeling of unity around this Brighton side. They want to win it for Dario, win it for Rado. Against Manchester City, going for the domestic double after their WSL triumph. They've had a fantastic season under Andre Jagielka, his first campaign. They have gone from strength to strength. They've had a good 2 weeks celebrating their WSL title, but now full focus on this afternoon to try and get that domestic double. It is beautifully set up and we cannot wait for it to begin.
1: And with that being said, Sue, you feel City will obviously start as favourites, but of course we mustn't forget Brighton beat them in the WSL just a few weeks ago.
3: Oh, absolutely. Of course, they'll be favourites, won't they? They've had a brilliant season, you know, winning the WSL. You look at the team that they've got individually, so much quality, the forward line, you know, there's match winners everywhere. But yeah, I think that's the thing that we're all thinking. Brighton have shown on their day when they perform, they can compete against anybody. They can give anybody a game. They obviously beat Manchester City and they showed in that second half just what they're capable of. So you feel that that'll give them confidence coming into this game. But yeah, of course, Manchester City are definitely favourites. They'll know that. Brighton will know that. Brighton will know that they've got to play the perfect game. But I think with this manager and I think with this group of players, you know, there's a lot of players that maybe haven't experienced an occasion like this, but then you've got the likes of Frank Kirby that have said she's been going around telling everybody just what to expect and passing on her knowledge and her guidance. So I think this is going to be a close one, you know.
1: It could well be. I think Helen Ward was saying that earlier as well. Chris, with all that being said, match winners across the pitch on both sides, really. What is the team news?
2: Well, for Brighton, it's nice and straightforward from their victory over Liverpool in the semi-final. Both of these sides, remarkable semi-final comebacks. Brighton against Liverpool, Manchester City against Chelsea. And for Brighton, they named the same 11 that did beat Liverpool. So Chia Nadozi, who we've just heard from in goal, Rule, Hayes, Minami and Venegas, the back four, Cankovic and Simons, the midfield, Seke, Olislagas, Haley, and the five-time FA Cup winner, Fran Kirby, up front. The team news for Manchester City is interesting. Poor old Kiara Keating, who has been Manchester City's FA Cup goalkeeper throughout the competition, would have absolutely started this afternoon, but agonisingly for her, picked up an injury in training ahead of this final, so she misses out, and the Japanese international Ayaka Yamashita, City's normal number one, starts in goal. And the other change sees the German international Rebecca Kanak come back into the centre of defence, and Leila Wahabi drops to the bench. So Yamashita, the City goalkeeper, Kirsten Kasparai, Jade Rose, Rebecca Kanak and Alex Greenwood, the back four, Yui Hasegawa and Laura Blinkiller-Brown in the midfield, Kerilyn, Grace Clinton, Lauren Hemp and Khadija Shaw, fresh from that dramatic U-turn a few days ago, leads the line for Manchester City. Their bench is also very strong. The returning Viviana Miedema, who's been in Holland on compassionate leave. She's missed the last couple of months, but is back in the Manchester City squad and back on the bench.
1: Yes, Helen, your reaction to that team news. I know you were speaking to me beforehand about whether Viviana Miedema would make an appearance. I'm sure at some point today she'll probably get on.
4: Yeah, certainly. And I think they missed her in the last couple of months when she has been away. Of course, they went on to win the league title without her, but I think they did miss her presence. She links up the play between Bunny Shaw and the rest of the team so, so well. So if there's any opportunity for Andre Jagielka to get her on, I'm sure he'll do that and she'll be ready to make her mark in this occasion. So, yeah, looking forward to seeing her potentially get on the pitch and I'm sure, being the professional that she is, she'll come on and be ready to make an impact.
3: Yeah, and Sue, a couple of players on the City bench set to say their goodbyes as well. Laura Coombs, who's been a long-standing servant for City. Wahabi, as Chris mentioned, there on the bench. She's announced she's leaving this week. And, of course, we don't know

0: where Fran Kirby might go or whether she'll renew her contract at Brighton. So it could be a chance for people today to say their goodbyes.
1: Yeah, there's some emotional goodbyes, isn't there? Obviously, Laura Coombs, you know, brilliant legend of the game. You know, she's played a lot of football. We know the qualities that she's got. She's on the bench today. It'd be really nice to see her come on and make an impact that we've obviously seen so many times. Fran Kirby, what a player. What can you say about Fran Kirby? You know, I just think when she doesn't play for Brighton, they do miss her. They miss that. You know, it's the experience that she's got, but it's the quality that she still has, the way that she can see a pass, that vision, that awareness, that ability to score a goal out of nothing. So I know that she's been, you know, helping the players off the field, but on the field she's still got so much to give. So yeah, there could be some emotional goodbyes today from both sides.
0: So, Chris, thank you. We'll rejoin you just before kickoff here at Wembley. Sue Smith there and Chris Coles, part of our commentary team on the BBC World Service on Sports World today. It's building up nicely, the atmosphere at Wembley. The sun is shining gloriously. The lower tier around the bowl is starting to fill up, both with Manchester City fans behind the goal to my right and Brighton fans as well, all around that lower right half. The middle tier here at Wembley as well has got a smattering of supporters already in. I'm expecting a decent crowd this afternoon. There are television crews as well just down below us on the touchline, and the world's media here as well, as I said, some from Japan, Australia, the Netherlands, and of course here in the UK. You're listening to Sports World with me, Delith Lloyd. Well, we'll be talking more about Brighton against Manchester City in the Women's FA Cup final between now and kickoff in just under 35 minutes time. But let's take the next quarter of an hour or so to reflect on Saturday's Men's Champions League final, where Paris Saint-Germain became only the second club to retain the Champions League.
2: The teams are ready. Havertz is away into the penalty area on the left-hand side, shoots for goal, and it's in! He's beaten Safanov at his near post! Arsenal have the lead in the Champions League final! The pleasure boat on the Danube is looking a comfortable place to be right now for Arsenal. PSG are in the doldrums. Half time, Paris Saint-Germain 0, Arsenal 1. Mbappe gives it back to Kvaratskhelia. Goal! Oh. Mosquera into the challenge, it's a penalty! Mosquera fouls Kvaratskhelia. Here we go, Dembele to equalise! Raya goes the wrong way. The ball's in the back of the Arsenal net. Kvaratskhelia now into the penalty area. Still going, shoots, it's deflected again. Is it? It's over. 1-1 after extra time. Whoever is going to be European champions is going to be decided on a penalty shootout. Eze against Safonov. Steps out to his left. Little steps, a little delay, and then Eze puts it wide. Nuno Mendes left-footed. Oh! Saved by Raya to his left. Gabriel steps out to the right. And with his left foot, oh! The European Cup in his hands again, and he walks across to his teammates. He's about to lift it, and this signals that PSG have retained the trophy.
0: Yes, that was the moment Gabriel missed the penalty for Arsenal, which saw PSG win 4-3 on penalties. That followed a 1-1 draw after extra time. Kai Havertz had put Arsenal ahead in the 6th minute before Ousmane Dembele equalised for the French side in the 65th minute. So it's a third Champions League win for Luis Enrique, his second with PSG. And here's what the boss said after another trophy.
3: We are working in the future, but we are not in a hurry. We have already a great squad, and we need, of course, some players to change some different positions, but we are the champions of Europe the last 2 years, and piano, piano.
0: Luis Enrique there. Well, the former Arsenal striker Helen Ward is still alongside me. What a final that was in the end, particularly in terms of the possession that PSG had. Fair result, would you say, Helen?
4: It's difficult to say whether it's fair or not. I think because PSG played in such a different way to Arsenal, they dominated the ball as we expected them to do. But I think the work that Arsenal

0: put in. You can't really have a go at them for that. If they'd have gone and been too open, you'd have potentially had a Bayern Munich situation where you're conceding goals all over the place. However, I am a fan of the possession and the more sort of brave style of football, I suppose. So I think a draw was probably a fair result, and then the penalties were a lottery. So, yeah, I'm very much on the fence there.
1: I don't blame you. Well, let's head to Budapest where we can speak to the BBC's Arsenal reporter, Alex Howell. Alex, hi to you.
2: Hello.
1: We've also got French football journalist Sara Menai, who's on her way back home from Budapest. Hello to you, Sara.
3: Hello, Deliv.
1: And I'd imagine there are two very different feelings amongst both camps this Sunday. Sara, what an achievement, though, for Paris Saint-Germain to win back-to-back Champions League titles. What will it mean to the club?
3: It's an incredible result, really. PSG makes history by becoming only the first club after Real Madrid to win it back-to-back, but also the only French club in history to win two Champions League titles. So, you know, before PSG made it last year against Inter Milan, it was only Marseille in the 90s, in 1993, who won it. Now, PSG's won it last year, finally, after years of trying, after, you know, being bought by the Qataris in 2012. They tried for a very long time. They finally done it last year. I think no one would have expected, at least in the Paris camp, after years of struggles, no one would have really expected to win it again this year. Winning it back to back is an incredible, extraordinary performance. I don't think we can really compare PSG's dominance, though, at the moment with what Real Madrid have done over the years. That would be incredibly arrogant of us. I've seen that a little bit in the French press yesterday, last night, this morning. I think we can't really compare both clubs, obviously, but what they have done is indeed, Delif, extraordinary.
1: Absolutely. And in terms of Arsenal, Alex, I mean, a week ago they were lifting the Premier League trophy at the Palace, but now are returning home, our home, having to come to terms with the fact they've narrowly been beaten in a Champions League final. What's the mood been within the camp in the last few hours?
2: Well, when speaking to Mikel Arteta after the game yesterday, he was kind of accepting of the result, although bitterly disappointed, as all the players were. You see how upset they were on the pitch. But PSG were the better team. They had 75% possession of the ball. Arsenal, their skill is in defending, being resolute, winning set pieces. But because they didn't have much of the ball, they couldn't win those set pieces, which meant they had to defend so deep. And Arteta accepted that, and he called PSG the best team in the world, and alluded to the fact that his team still have levels to go. It was a big psychological step for them winning the Premier League, and now they've got to make another change and maybe develop the team again if they're going to win the Champions League.
1: Helen, perhaps we should have expected penalties in the end, because we knew going into this match that Paris Saint-Germain were the team that scored the most goals in the Champions League this season, and Arsenal, by comparison, had conceded the fewest.
0: Yeah, I think you're right. It felt before the game that it was either going to be a 1-0 to the Arsenal or 5-0 to PSG, and Arsenal almost got that result. But of course, one moment lapse of concentration from Mosquera led to the penalty, which was a penalty, and it was obviously expertly taken by Dembele. And then once that had happened, you felt Arsenal weren't going to capitulate. PSG were going to keep trying, but yeah, penalties almost felt inevitable once that 1-1 had gone in. But yeah, it was a fascinating encounter between two really contrasting styles, and you know, in fairness to Arsenal, they did their job almost to perfection, but just couldn't see it over the line.
1: An early goal for Arsenal perhaps surprised many, Sara, and PSG, mm-hmm. Certainly, you know, you've got to give them the plaudits for being able to come back into that and playing differently, I suppose, as to how they normally are.
3: Oh, completely, Dave. I think they've been very surprised and a bit shocked, really, by that early goal they conceded, that early Kai Havertz goal. And then, you know, this final was off to a good start. And after Havertz opened the scoring, what followed in the first half was rather disappointing from Paris, in my opinion, with Arsenal parking the bus, sitting in that deep low block that Alex was talking about, trying to preserve their early lead, obviously. An incredibly defensive Arsenal team, and it was very difficult for Paris to handle that. I think before the game, as Helen said, we expected this final to be a clash of contrasting philosophies, and that was definitely amplified by Arsenal's early lead. They just put themselves into a defensive retreat, and I think it was hard for Paris to kind of cope with that, in the sense that Helen talked about Mosquera. The penalty is incredibly justified, but also very harsh, in a sense that

0: very harsh for him on a personal level, because I think he's been really good until he conceded that penalty, undebatable penalty. But you know, he didn't let Kvaratskhelia in the first half breathe, really. He didn't let him, you know, much. He didn't let much space, and he was really difficult to play on. I think even Kvaratskhelia himself did not expect that. And then obviously things turned around, and PSG's experience kind of paid off. They dictated the tempo all along. They you know, camping out in Arsenal's half. I think they adapted to what Mikel Arteta offered. And I think, you know, it is ultimately what we expected, but that early goal kind of changed things, where it was like, okay, now we kind of have to chase it even more. And and yeah, I think it was, look, in the end, they deserve it. I think Arsenal can be really proud of what they offered all season, but they were way too defensive last night. And after scoring that first goal, they just stopped being ambitious.
1: It's such fine margins, isn't it, at this elite level, Alex? Will there be regrets amongst the Arsenal camp this Sunday? Could Mikel Arteta have done anything different, do you think?
2: They'll be hurting, and he'll be looking at his game plan and the way he set up the team. But at right back, Sara speaking there about Christian Mosquera, limited in what he can do going forward. He's naturally a centre-back, and Jurrien Timber, who wasn't fully fit, is so important to the way Arsenal play going forward. So without him, the game plan, especially down that side and the partnership with Saka, was limited to what Arsenal could do. It's just another step on the journey. I think they say, although it's particularly painful, now they've won the Premier League, they can focus on how does Arteta take this team to the next level? What is it he needs to do? They are naturally set up as a conservative side, but now they've got a trophy. Can he give players like Eze and Odegaard a bit more creative freedom going forward? So that might be the main thing that Arteta's thinking today. What can I do to take the next step and win this club their first ever Champions League?
1: Well, let's hear from the Arsenal manager then. This is how their boss, Mikel Arteta, summed up how he was feeling after that penalty shootout defeat.
3: Pain. That's it. When you are so close in the competition and you are a few penalty kickouts away from winning the biggest football club competition, that's the way we should feel. We had an incredible competition. We haven't lost a single match in the competition, but the reality is that when something had to go our way, especially in the boxes with the penalty that it was given to Mosquera, and the no penalty to Marueke, and the penalty kicks, those margins didn't go for us.
1: You really feel for Mikel Arteta there, Helen, don't you? When he just said that single word, pain, how crucial will it be for him that he perhaps doesn't dwell on it too much? Or maybe he does have to dwell on it to a certain extent to get the momentum forward again for next season.
4: Yeah, I think it probably helps that they've got their parade today, you know, celebrating the Premier League win, which is rightly so. Of course, they'd have loved to have had the Champions League trophy on the bus with them as well. But I think that gives them a chance to sort of snap back to a little bit of perspective and what they have achieved this season. There's been a culmination of hard work over the last few years. Yes, they'll be super disappointed, and they will review the game, the tactics, the philosophy they went with. You know, they'll rue those, you know, like Alex said about Jurrien Timber being missing for the last few months of the season. It hasn't really helped him either. And in that game, they probably could have done with that sort of outlet. But it is what it is. It's fine margins at the top level of sport. They'll have to learn from it. It takes a lot of clubs many attempts to go and win a European trophy. We've seen it with Manchester City. We've seen it with Chelsea in the past. It's a difficult competition to win, and he'll know that. But this experience will hopefully, you know, for their sake, they'll go on and learn from it and perhaps not have to wait 20 years for their next appearance in a tournament final.
1: Well, that's the thing, and quite rightly, as Helen says, Alex, Arsenal are celebrating that Premier League trophy win just across North London today. We'll be there in a moment to find out what the atmosphere is like. But what a job Mikel Arteta and indeed Arsenal have done this season to end that trophyless 22 years with the Premier League.
2: Exactly, and the parade today is, as well as celebrating the Premier League title, is a celebration of the transformation being complete under Mikel Arteta, where he took the club over in 2019. They finished in eighth in his first season.

although they did win the FA Cup, they weren't in the Champions League for a long time. So not only has he returned them to being in the Champions League, he's made them consistent Premier League title contenders, now Premier League winners, and they're in the conversation as being one of the best teams in Europe.

0: saying, didn't we? Manchester City will have a chance and will probably take it, and that's exactly what they've done. Probably 5 minutes before that started to build, didn't they, into the game. And yeah, that player, Bunny Shaw, doesn't miss.
1: She doesn't miss, and she certainly doesn't miss too many with her head. Such a presence up front in this Manchester City side. So Brighton have to go again, and they will hope to recreate some of the football they were playing before that opening Manchester City goal, looking for their own domestic double, Manchester City, which would crown off a remarkable first campaign for Andre Jagielka, the 54-year-old Swedish manager. He is well used to major trophies. 8 he won with Umeå in Sweden, including a Champions League and a Sweden Cup. But if he were to win the WSL and the FA Cup in his very first season, then it's a testament to the remarkable job that he's done, all in black this afternoon with the white trainers. Turns away in frustration because his side have conceded a free kick far side the left, just infield from the touchline in shade. More and more of the pitch now beginning to be in shadow, but we can still quite clearly see the players of the Brighton players in the sunshine as they go from left to right. Seke, who had one of those excellent chances for Brighton in the first half. We've got 5 minutes of the first half to play. Here's Ollis Slager, who's also had a decent opportunity. Haley on the half turn, centrally positioned, 35 yards out, sets off down the left as Venegas in support. Ollis Slager is used and close by used. Little triangle from Brighton breaks down, although Manchester City have looked a little haphazard when they play out from the back, but there's no problems there. And Sue, with the comfort of a one-goal lead, you wonder if that now will settle down Manchester City.
0: Yeah, I think so, although it does look like Brighton are still looking to harry and press from the front. I wondered how long they could keep that intensity up, and, you know, they had to drop off at some point, and maybe when they dropped off, that's when Manchester City had the opportunity. But it looks like now they're looking to finish the half strong and look to get that equaliser that they thoroughly deserve.
1: Two-time FA Cup finalist Sue Smith with us on BBC Radio 5 Live, watching Brighton 0, Manchester City 1. That Bunny Shaw goal, but here go Brighton. Kirby on the left of the area, cross was blocked by Kanak, and out of play for a Brighton corner, so an opportunity for the side one goal down to put some pressure on the Manchester City goal, courtesy of this corner.
0: Well, we said Man City are good at set pieces. Brighton have also got, first of all, a good delivery in Frank Kirby, but you've got the likes of Caitlin Hayes, you've got Venegas, who are good in the air also. Good chance for them.
1: Yeah, eyes are drawn certainly to Caitlin Hayes, a Republic of Ireland international, Brighton centre-back, right in the heart of the Manchester City penalty area. The blue and white of Brighton interspersed with the black of Manchester City, and like a beacon shining bright, the fluorescent yellow of Yamashita in the Manchester City goal. Here comes the corner. Yamashita was blocked by several players there, but got an excellent punch on it to temporary safety. The cross is dug out by Simons to no real effect. That's headed away at the front post. Čankovic picks it up. Central position, 35 yards out. Ollis Slager's from sun to shade on that far side, the Brighton left. And now Čankovic in the heart of the Brighton midfield. But this move is progressing backwards and now all the way back on halfway with Moika Minami on halfway. Manchester City quite keen to see out the rest of this half with their one-goal lead intact. Given to them by Bunny Shaw, her 27th of the season. Brighton making slow progress far side the left, and they've won a throw taken quickly, and it is with Venegas on that left-hand side. Her early ball in actually goes right the way through the penalty area, and because it was hit backwards rather than forwards, it's closer to the halfway line. That's where it ends up, but in possession of Brighton. Hayes with a good-looking diagonal. Instant control, Venegas on the edge of the box. Her left-foot cross blocked by Kasparai. Loose on the edge of the penalty area, but now Manchester City with Clinton can come away with it. Played a promising ball, Sue, that hit the back of Bunny Shaw's legs. Had it not done, she may well have been through on goal.
0: Yeah, it was 2v1, wasn't it? And Bunny Shaw was just looking to get onto the back shoulder of Minami, but yeah, it just hit her on the heels and came back, and now Brighton on the attack again.
1: Seke picking up the ball right to the penalty area, head down, sets off towards the box, does really well to jink through several challenges. Now Venegas on the edge of the penalty area, left foot drive, Yamashita saves. Better from Brighton. Venegas in that position has often crossed. This time thought, why not? But her shot was straight at Yamashita, who makes a comfortable save.
0: Yeah, and I actually think that the decision should have been across there. She goes to shoot to try and catch

0: the goalkeeper out of the near post, but she was always set. I think a delivery into the box would have been a better option.
1: 45 minutes are up, so 7 minutes indicated by Phoebe Cross, our fourth official. 7 minutes to primarily deal with the injuries to Yamashita and Kerilin, the Manchester City goalkeeper and attacker. So 7 minutes for Manchester City to see out this first half with their one goal lead intact, and 7 minutes for Brighton to try and find an equaliser. Despite the scoreline, you will feel that Dario Vidicic will be very pleased with what he's seen from his side. I'm sure he would have said to his players, this might be a game of fine margins and few chances. We have to make sure we take the few chances that we create, which they've not been able to do so far.
0: No, and I think that's what he'll say to them at halftime. Look, you've played brilliantly. You've executed the game plan perfectly. It's just that end bit, isn't it? It's just that clinical composure in front of goal, which maybe they've just lacked a bit.
1: Sun continues to shine as Brighton win a free kick. That was a clumsy-looking challenge. Greenwood on Haley, midway through the Manchester City half. Both players actually are very slowly getting to their feet. It was Clinton, actually, who went in with a rather awkward challenge, but both players are OK. Fran Kirby's having an animated discussion with referee Mel Bergin about something or other. However, the referee has absolutely no interest in that dialogue, so she just turns away and completely ignores Fran Kirby.
0: You've got to try, though, haven't you?
1: Yeah. And Fran Kirby didn't have too much interest in chasing after the referee either, so maybe just a pre-half-time chunter to let off a bit of steam. This, though, is an opportunity for Brighton. Free kick that is in a good crossing position as it is 5 or so yards in from the touchline. Čanković is over it. Fran Kirby is there as well. Referee Mel Bergin pointedly looks at her whistle to say, there'll be no taking this quickly. It'll be when I blow the whistle, which is now. Brighton 0, Manchester City 1. Čanković's free kick looks far too close to the goalkeeper, and that's exactly what it is. Čanković turns away in frustration, and Yamashita drops on the ball very comfortably indeed, and can slowly get Manchester City moving forward. A waste for Brighton.
0: Yeah, a real waste, because it's a promising position. Right-hand side, Čanković. She's curling the ball inwards, but it's just too close to Yamashita. She's always going to come out and command their area there. There's players in the box, but yeah, she just gets it all wrong. And you can see she's frustrated with herself.
1: Manchester City, whose route to the final certainly wasn't as challenging and difficult as Brighton's, but they still had to overcome Chelsea in a semi-final that they were two goals down in, until a dramatic 3-2 turnaround. Both sides actually played the majority of their matches away from home. Brighton, their first game in the fourth round, WSL sides entering the competition at the fourth round stage. Victory over Nottingham Forest at their home ground in Crawley, the Broadfield Stadium, beat Forest 2-0, and then all on the road, a 2-1 win over West Ham, a 2-0 win over Arsenal, arguably the pick of the FA Cup results for Brighton, albeit Liverpool will run that close, that 3-2 win, last-minute winner from Nadine Nordam at St Helens to beat Liverpool by 3-2. Manchester City overcoming Bournemouth, and then Sheffield United at home, Birmingham City, and then Chelsea, courtesy of Bunny Shaw, who was at her prolific best with the winner in extra time. And it's why they arrive in this final, having clinched the WSL title, looking for the domestic double. And at the moment, they're on course for that domestic double with 4 minutes of stoppage time played, 3 minutes to play. And it looks like, Sue, that almost both sides have decided that 0-1 as far as Brighton are concerned, 1-0 for Manchester City is how we are going to end this first half.
0: Yeah, I think so. I think they're Brighton just looking for the ball over the top. They certainly looking to...
1: Oh, Rule dispossessed by Kerilin just outside the box. Kerilin onto her right foot, looking for space in which to shoot. Credit to Brighton, who swarmed blue and white shirts around her, but then concede the free kick. Kerilin in very, very quickly. She couldn't quite find the angle to shoot. Brighton then won it, but Shaw in very quickly. There was a trailing leg in there, and now Manchester City have this free kick that is just on the edge of the D, dead centre of the pitch, and a real opportunity to double their advantage.
0: Yeah, it was a mistake by Rule, wasn't it? It's probably the first mistake that Brighton have made from a defensive perspective, and straight away Kerilin was onto it. She looks to go onto her right foot, but Brighton managed to get back and get numbers back and don't allow her to get that shot away. But this is a real promising position, isn't it? Centre of the goal.

0: Alex Greenwood territory?
1: Well, you'd certainly think so. And the way the captain is lining this up with her white boots on, it looks prime for her. Hands on hips at the moment. Yui Hasegawa comes across to offer some form of instruction. She points towards the goal. Put it in there, Alex. That would be my advice. Carolyn is there as well. She was heavily involved in that move, so might fancy it herself. This is centrally positioned just inside the D, so quite difficult for Ndozi to position herself. And actually, she is right in the middle of her goal at the moment, with the Brighton wall fractionally to her right. This is a big moment in the Women's FA Cup final. Five Live World Service via the BBC Sounds app. Manchester City already one goal to the good. 90 seconds of the first half to play. They can take control of this FA Cup final if they can find the back of the net with this free kick. Carolyn or Greenwood, both stationary. Wembley holds its breath. Greenwood goes for goal and scores! Into the bottom corner. Alex Greenwood runs away to celebrate. It is a crucial second goal in the Women's FA Cup final for Manchester City, and the domestic double looms large. Brighton 0, Manchester City 2.
0: Brilliant from Alex Greenwood. What a moment to score as well, just before half-time. There's a tiny gap. We could see it centrally. There was a tiny gap where she had to get it through and into that bottom corner, and she does it so well. Ndozi, I don't know what about if her positioning is quite right. She's just behind the wall, which just allows Greenwood to curl it into that far corner. It's superb from her. Two moments of quality from Alex Greenwood. First of all, sets up Bunny Shaw. Secondly, brilliant free kick into that bottom corner.
1: She is having a big say in this FA Cup final. Alex Greenwood, blonde hair tied above her head, six on her back, captain's armband on her sleeve, and with an assist and a free kick. We've just seen another replay. Everyone knew what she was going to do, but the execution was still perfect. Maybe Chia Ndozi, if you're being uber critical, Sue, will be disappointed that she was beaten on her side of the wall as well.
0: Yeah, I think so. She's at full stretch, isn't she? But she can't get anything on the ball. I think it's so precisely put into the corner.
1: And that is the half-time whistle. And Manchester City are 45 minutes away from the double. Having clinched the WSL title, they lead the cup final 2-0, despite it being a first half that Brighton have had the better of. They were the better for the majority, created some excellent chances, couldn't take them, and then Manchester City's quality in front of goal told. Bunny Shaw, a header from a Greenwood cross, and then the City skipper herself, a free kick, delicately bent into the bottom corner. There is a lot of work for Brighton to do, but for Manchester City, they are 45 minutes away from the FA Cup.
2: Oh, that left...
3: Live from Wembley, this is Sports World with Derek Lloyd.
2: Our thanks to Chris Coles and Sue Smith for that opening 45 minutes. So it's WSL title winners Manchester City who look on course for the League Cup double. They lead Brighton and Hove Albion by 2-0 at half-time. The former Arsenal, Chelsea and Wales striker Helen Ward is alongside me. Your assessment of that first half, Helen?
4: Yeah, I mean, I was making notes throughout the first half and for the most part, I was writing how brilliant Brighton have been. I can't quite believe we're going in at half time with them 2-0 down. City did grow into it after around half an hour or so, and that's the quality, that's the difference, the experience and everything else that Manchester City have got in these moments. They've had their chances and they've taken them, and whereas Brighton, for all the good play, they absolutely dominated the game for 30 minutes, had one or two opportunities that they couldn't quite take. You let Man City have a minute to breathe and that's what happens, they punish you. And the goalkeeper, who's been absolutely superb for Brighton all season, I think will be a little bit disappointed conceding both of those goals, to be honest.
2: Absolutely. Captain Alex Greenwood in fine form with the assist for Bunny Shaw's header, and then with that terrific free kick deep into first half injury time. As Helen was saying there, Brighton had their chances, but of course, you know, you make one mistake and City go in at half time 2-0 up. Many spectators now around Wembley, of course, heading for the exits just to stretch their legs, grab a breather, grab a cup of tea, grab a bite to eat as well. Second half commentary on the way. We'll find out if Brighton can get back into this Women's FA Cup final. Let's head to Paris.

0: though next for the next few moments, because we're into the second week of the French Open. We're guaranteed a new men's champion. Well, there've been plenty of shocks in the women's draw. Our tennis correspondent Russell Fuller joins us live from Roland Garros. Russell, hi to you.
1: Hello, Delith.
0: How is Paris today? Is it bouncing, particularly after Paris Saint-Germain, of course, retaining the Champions League trophy on Saturday?
1: Well, it was very, very lively last night as we made our way home after watching Coco Gauff, the defending champion, lose in the women's singles, and there were many hundreds of arrests. It was celebratory. I think it was quite intimidating for some people at times, but a big, big celebration, and another one, I believe, following this afternoon near the Eiffel Tower, where I believe the PSG players will be present, and Paris will celebrate winning the Champions League title for the second year in a row.
0: Absolutely. We can't, of course, forget that Paris Saint-Germain play their home games, of course, just round the corner from Roland Garros. And it's already been a tournament packed with drama, hasn't it, at the French Open. Today, we've seen another Grand Slam champion fall.
1: Match point then for Marta Kostyuk of Ukraine to knock out the four-time champion Iga Świątek, who's gone wide with the backhand. And Świątek, her resistance disintegrated as Kostyuk powered through the second set. The four-time champion is out. Another upset at Roland Garros.
0: It's been the theme of the 8 days so far, Russell. What exactly went wrong for Iga Świątek today?
1: Well, she has been quite open about it in her news conference within the last hour, Delit. I should say, first of all, that Marta Kostyuk was a very, very awkward opponent for anybody at this stage. She's now played 15 matches on the clay this year and won all 15. The two events she played in Rouen and then the WTA 1000 event in Madrid were both won by Kostyuk. So she is a genuine title contender herself. But Świątek was saying, and she led that second set by one game to love before losing six games in a row. She said that she just could not stop the rot once it set in. And she said that she felt super tense and admitted that she has been feeling more in the way of tension on tour over the past 12 months. And she said it peaked in her spell in the United States for the events in Indian Wells and Miami in March. So she's promised to go back to the drawing board. But the honest truth is, Delith, that 2 years ago, when Iga Świątek won a fourth title here, she almost seemed unbeatable on this surface. She was regularly winning WTA events on clay as well. She's not won a clay event in 2 years, and it would have been inconceivable to imagine that in 2024.
0: Yeah, that is quite something, isn't it? You touched on the fact Coco Gauff also went out on Saturday evening. It just appears now, Russell, that the women's draw is starting to open up, isn't it, for the top seed Aryna Sabalenka in particular, who after 3 years and 32 matches will play in a women's night match at Roland Garros.
1: Yes, the first women's night match for 3 years. This has been discussed regularly over the last few years. Tournament director Amélie Mauresmo says it's to do with the length of the matches. A women's match could in theory be over in an hour, certainly in two sets, where men's matches guarantee the spectators, given that there's just one match in the night session, at least three sets of entertainment. I would say that a lot of the night session matches, or some of the night session matches this year, have been a little underwhelming. They put French players on, which is understandable for a local audience, and certainly the match between Novak Djokovic and Joao Fonseca last week, which was always going to be the match of the day, was put on during the afternoon. So Mauresmo has argued at times that you should also look at the late afternoon match, which is free to air on television in France, as another of the important matches of the day. The trouble is, while the men get until tomorrow every single night session, they also get half of those matches that are played in late afternoon. So there is distinctly a bias towards the men's matches in prime time. Having said all of that, tomorrow should be special because Sabalenka and Osaka are both four-time Grand Slam champions, but neither have ever won Roland Garros.
0: I'm looking forward to that. And just briefly, Russell, we mentioned the men there. The second seed, Alex Zverev, is looking, of course, to still win his maiden Grand Slam title.
1: Yes, and he is, for me, the clear favourite now. He's playing the lucky loser from qualifying who got into the draw when another player pulled out injured, Jesper de Jong. Zverev laboured in the first set but won it on a tie break, one game all in the second. And we've also seen wins today for Elena Svitolina of Ukraine, who will play her fellow Ukrainian Marta Kostyuk in the quarterfinals, for Sorana Cîrstea of Romania, and possibly for

0: Rafael Jodar, the 19-year-old. 4-1 up deciding set against another Spaniard, Pablo Carreño Busta.
1: Thank you, Russell. We'll hopefully speak with you in the final hour of Sports World. Russell there at Roland Garros in Paris. The Brighton substitutes are out. The grand stuff here at Wembley. Checking the divots on the pitch. Second half on the way after the BBC News.
2: BBC News, I'm John Shea. Benjamin Netanyahu says the Israeli military seizure of Beaufort Castle, a Crusader stronghold in southern Lebanon, marks a dramatic shift in the campaign against Hezbollah. Israel's Prime Minister said the capture of the strategic site, about 15 kilometres from the Israeli border, meant its forces had broken a barrier of fear. The BBC's Rami Rahayam is in Beirut.
3: The Israelis are using both its strategic and its symbolic significance to try to advance their psychological warfare against Hezbollah, to say that they are winning this battle and that Hezbollah is on the retreat, that they are unable to stop the advance of the Israeli army, and that the Israeli army will not stop until it has destroyed the group. Hezbollah is striking back with both attacks on the Israeli army as well as its own messaging and psychological warfare against the Israelis.
2: Polls have opened in Colombia's presidential election. About a quarter of a million soldiers and police have been deployed to ensure security on polling day. Warren Bull has more details.
4: Colombia's election campaign was marked by a surge in guerrilla attacks, murders and kidnappings. Election day security has been concentrated on around 30 hotspots, including Colombia's borders and areas where drug gangs operate. President Petro's left-wing ally, Iván Cepeda, is proposing to continue the so-called total peace negotiating strategy with armed groups, which critics say has failed. He faces two main right-wing rivals, the lawyer Abelardo de la Espriella and Senator Paloma Valencia. Both say they will impose a tougher military crackdown on crime and welcome more cooperation with Washington.
2: The Nigerian military says armed men in the northwest have abducted a retired senior military officer and his wife. Major General Rabi Abubakar and his wife were kidnapped in Katsina State on Saturday while they were travelling for a wedding. Here's our West Africa reporter, Makwachi Okafor.
5: Officials say it's still unclear whether the retired general was specifically targeted or caught in a random attack. No group has claimed responsibility so far. The kidnapping highlights the continuing insurgency in northwestern Nigeria, where armed groups, locally known as bandits, frequently carry out abductions for ransoms and attack on rural communities. Neighboring Zamfara State has seen years of similar violence, with some communities previously attempting peace deals with armed groups, efforts that have largely failed to bring lasting stability.
2: The Ukrainian military says it struck a Russian oil refinery at Saratov on the Volga River overnight, causing a large fire. Photographs posted by local residents on social media show large plumes of black smoke rising from a number of fires. The local governor said that civilian infrastructure had been damaged in a drone attack, but there were no reported injuries. World News from the BBC.
1: You're listening to Sports World with me, Dahlia Floyd, live from Wembley this Sunday, the 31st of May. Half-time currently in the Women's FA Cup final between Brighton and Manchester City. Manchester City leading 2-0. Just a line of cricket copy to bring you. The final of the 2026 Indian Premier League has also taken place today between the defending champions of Royal Challengers Bengaluru and the Gujarat Titans at the Narendra Modi Stadium in Ahmedabad. Royal Challengers won the toss and chose to bowl. Titans are currently 73-4 in the 13th over. Second half commentary on the way in the next few minutes. So City, Helen Ward, the former Wales, Arsenal and Chelsea striker alongside me at Wembley, in the dressing room now, 2-0 up. Brighton will perhaps not be quite believing what's just happened in those final 7-8 minutes of the first half. What do Brighton need to do now when they come out of this second half?
6: I think they almost need to go at it with a similar attitude of how they played in the first half, to be honest. You know, the likes of Frank Kirby in that dressing room won't let them sit there and sulk and bemoan the fact that they're 2-0 down. They've been in this position before. Okay, it wasn't against Manchester City and it wasn't in the final, but they recovered a 2-0 deficit against Liverpool. They came back to win. So they'll be going, they'll believe, they'll keep believing. As long as they're on that pitch and as long as it's possible, they'll believe that there's still an opportunity for them. And that's for the best, and that's hopefully going to see a fantastic second half for us.
1: Let's hope so. The substitutes of both teams still out on the pitch at the moment. We're still a few minutes away from kicking off in the second half. Helen and myself were, of course,

0: Speaking about the men's Champions League final on Saturday night and the fact that Arsenal, despite losing to Paris Saint-Germain, of course, as Premier League champions, are holding a winner's parade, a celebration parade, just a few kilometres away to my west here at Wembley across North London. We can speak to Sports World's Matt Graveling, who's on the streets of North London, and speak to him live. Matt, how are you? Where are you? Are you amongst a horde of fans? What's happening?
1: There is a sea of red as far as the eye can see. I am on Holloway Road here in North London. The bus, or four buses I should say, have already gone past us once, but this crowd is not going anywhere, because at the end of their 5 mile route, which is of course being done to celebrate their first Premier League trophy in 22 years, they'll come back to the point I am stood, and so all of these fans will get a second chance to see their heroes. As I look out across the sea of people, there are people sat on top of traffic lights. There's a flare coming out of the window, billowing red smoke into the North London sky on the right-hand side. Let's not forget, it was just last night they lost the final of the Champions League. And everyone thought maybe that'll put a bit of a dampener on today. Not one bit. People here in a party atmosphere. And that party is one they've waited 22 years for, and it shows no signs of slowing down.
0: Matt, thank you so much. Matt Graveling there on the streets of North London. Helen, I love that bit when he said people sitting on the top of traffic lights. That just paints the picture brilliantly, doesn't it?
2: It does. The supporters will be getting as good a view as they can from any vantage point. So, yeah, it's a great day for the club, and, you know, they'll be supporting their team as they go past on the bus. And yeah, sea of red, I'm not surprised to hear it.
0: Absolutely not. And quite the moment for Arsenal, bearing in mind, as Matt was saying then, as we've spoken about today, having to, of course, deal with the fact that they lost the men's Champions League final on Saturday night to Paris Saint-Germain on penalties, the cruelest way to lose any final, having just less than 12 hours to return back to London. But of course, smiles abound by the fans, because that is certainly something to celebrate, a first Premier League trophy in 22 years. The Brighton players have emerged onto the Wembley pitch, the Manchester City players as well. Just in a huddle a moment ago as well, Helen, I noticed those Manchester City players, Brighton's players currently do that now. I love those moments, because I can imagine they're just so intimate. I know sometimes you get TV cameras nudging in now. They're not at the moment, but they're just final moments, aren't they, to just sort of G up the team.
2: Yeah, 100%. They'll be, you know, from a Manchester City perspective, it's we don't take our foot off the gas. We go and try and press home a third and a fourth if we can. Don't let Brighton get a sniff. Don't let them get confident, because we've seen in the first half they can be dangerous.
0: Doesn't appear to be any changes so far, but whether we'll see any substitutes on in the second half, we will have to wait and see. Vivienne Miedema, of course, is on the Manchester City bench. She returns after compassionate leave. I'm sure we'll get to see her at some point. Laura Coombs as well. I mentioned her a little bit before kickoff. Long-standing Manchester City player is retiring after the end of this season. So could she be in a Manchester City shirt for the final time? Only time will tell. They've kicked off now in the second half. Brighton now are from our vantage point, kicking from right to left. Manchester City now kicking from left to right, and we're ready to go with our commentary team. The former England midfielder Sue Smith is alongside commentator Chris Coles.
3: Back in from the concourse to watch this second half, which has Brighton needing a lot of work. Two goals to draw level with Manchester City after playing so well in that first half but not converting their chances. Manchester City taking theirs, a Bunny Shaw header and the Alex Greenwood free kick, which means we are at Brighton 0, Manchester City 2. We are 46 seconds into the second half, and Brighton on the attack early. Olisaga's left of the Manchester City box. Greenwood forces her out of play. Clinton there as well. Brighton throw level with the edge of the Manchester City box and looking to start the second half as they started the game. They were the better, but couldn't capitalise on that dominance and were struck by the brilliance of Manchester City, who now come rampaging over halfway. It was Carolyn making good progress, but Vinegas steps across her, and it's back with Chia Ndozi. The two 11s in just a moment, no changes at half-time. So the onus very much on Brighton to get themselves back in this game and to use the cliche 0-2, they just have to score the next goal.
0: Yeah, they do. That is vital that they do that. And you can see straight away in the second half, they've started positively. You know, Oli Slagers has got herself forward on numerous occasions in that first half. She just does it well there, gets it between two defenders. But yeah, just couldn't find the sort of final pass. But positive from Brighton, but they have to get that

0: next goal.
1: What isn't great news for Brighton, Manchester City, when leading at half-time, 19 they've played this season, they've won all 19 when they've been leading at half-time. But Brighton did beat Manchester City in the WSL when they came from behind. Granted, they weren't two goals behind, but it is possible. And Brighton certainly showed enough in that first half to threaten a comeback. Yamashita's inside the Manchester City goal. She's all in bright yellow from head to toe. Manchester City, the 10 outfield players in black shirts, black shorts and black socks, defending the goal to our left. So they will be attacking the west side of Wembley. That is where the Manchester City fans are housed. That is where the Manchester City fans were housed when the men won the FA Cup over Chelsea. So not only Manchester City going for the domestic double, they're also going for the FA Cup double after the men's victory over Chelsea. Brighton in their home strip, the white and blue vertical striped shirts, the blue shorts and the white socks. On the ball now, Kirby moving it from left to right. Seke has it, tiptoeing her way into the box. Kirby again, really fine challenge. Clinton came herring into the challenge, and now Hemp comes herring over halfway. Shaw is the only Manchester City player furthest forward, and that's not a bad player to have in front of you, but Hemp's pass not accurately hit, and Brighton have the ball back.
0: It was end-to-end there for a second, wasn't it? Brighton broke quite well on the right-hand side. Seke found Frank Kirby in those central positions. Really good defending from Manchester City, Hemp, and you know, straight away they then break forward. So yeah, it started quite open, and Brighton are going to have it quite open, quite expansive, because they need to get themselves back into the game, which then you just feel, does that give Manchester City the edge?
1: Haley on the end, or nearly on the end, of a hopefully hit long ball forward from the centre of the Brighton defence. Manchester City have it in midfield, and they play a very similar pass over the top to Kerrilin. But just like Brighton's attempts, too much on that, and Ndozi has it for Brighton. She is the goalkeeper, beaten by Shaw to the ball for Manchester City's first, and then I'm sure would have wanted the free kick back that Alex Greenwood placed into her bottom corner. It was her side of the wall, but she couldn't keep it out. In front of her, Rule, Hayes, Minami and Venegas, Cankovic and Simons, Seke, Olislagas, Haley and Kirby. And for Manchester City, no changes for them at the break either. Yamashita, the goalkeeper, Kasparai, Rose, Kanak and Greenwood, Hasegawa and Blinkiller-Brown, Kerrilin, Clinton, Hemp and Shaw. And there is a player down far side for Manchester City, but quickly back on her feet is Alex Greenwood. So Manchester City can get on with things with this free kick just inside their own half. Many of the supporters who were enjoying a half-time refreshment are back in their seats with 5 minutes of the second half played in the Women's FA Cup final. Brighton 0, Manchester City 2. Also on the BBC World Service, so wherever you are joining us, you are very welcome. Here's Kerrilin for Manchester City on the edge of the Brighton box. Right-footed ball that is dangerous, and a stooping Hayes manages to get that away. Hemp wins the ball back inside the box. There's no foul there. Manchester City looking for a third. Now the whistle goes. Curious as to why the referee let that play on as she did, but anyway, she comes back for this free kick and Brighton will have it just inside the penalty area.
0: It's really good play though, isn't it, from Kerrilin on this right hand side. She's up against Venegas, a couple of little step overs, gets herself onto her right foot, and the delivery's brilliant. Lauren Hemp comes from outside to win and manages to get onto the end of it. But yeah, good goalkeeping in the end, even though it was blown up for a foul. She had to make sure she pulled off the save, and she did that.
1: It was a good save at her front post. Chia Ndozi, who wasn't to know that the referee was about to blow her whistle. So still 2-0 Manchester City, and they know if they get the next goal, it could be job done, and if anyone's going to get it, it might be Shaw, and she's on the ball now. Kerrilin was herring alongside her on the overlap, but the ball was not hit with enough pace, and then Venegas rather runs out of road. Her couple of touches were heavy. Blinkiller-Brown was in quickly. Manchester City throw halfway line. Hasegawa under pressure offloads the ball to Kasparai, dinks it down the line. Hasegawa's pass intercepted by Venegas. Manchester City throw midway inside the Brighton half.
0: It's been a little bit scrappy, hasn't it, in this sort of spell of the second half, where both teams have given the ball away quite easily. So yeah, just need to get back to those sort of fluid patterns that we were seeing in the first half.

0: has been an FA Cup final, not held by a couple of injuries in that first half, but it has felt like an FA Cup final that hasn't found its rhythm and its flow. There have been excellent passages of play, both sides have demonstrated that, but they haven't been able to do it for a consistent period of time, as another pass is errantly hit downfield. This time it's Manchester City relinquishing possession a little too easily, and Brighton have this goal kick away to our right. Dario Vidicic pointing, I think wanting Brighton to help Ndozi out with this short goal kick. In fact, no one really knows what's going on here. Ndozi thought it was a free kick rather than a goal kick, so she retreats back to her 6-yard box. What would Dario Vidicic have said to his players, do you think, at halftime?
1: I think he'll have said the first half was an excellent performance for large parts of it, and it was fine margins, wasn't it, that, you know, Alex Greenwood probably the difference maker in terms of the delivery for the first goal, and then a free kick in the second goal. Just be better in the final third.
0: Hayley with her long highlighted hair bouncing behind her wins a good free kick for Brighton. She received that in full flow and then was bundled to the floor rather unceremoniously on her way through, and a yellow card has been brandished in the direction of Rebecca Canak, I think, who made the infringement. Just watching the replay now, it was an excellent turn and run, and then the big left foot from Canak came across, clearly brings down Hayley, and Brighton have this free kick.
1: She's looked lively, hasn't she, Hayley? I think she prefers that number nine position. I know she can play all over in those attacking areas, but every time she's got on the ball, she's either come deep or she's looked to play in beyond.
0: Brighton short free kick despite several of the bigger players roaming forward, but referee Mel Bergin, all in purple or purple shirt, black shorts, black socks, wanting a quick word with the players congregated on the edge of the Manchester City box. So we go again. Kirby goes long this time, angle towards the back post. Brighton win the first header, but Yamashita very quickly off her line collapses on the ball, and the score remains 2-0 Manchester City.
1: Yeah, I think Frank Kirby was looking for Hayes, wasn't she, at the far post. They win that first header, but just a little bit on the heels. They don't quite gamble on that winning of the first header.
0: Three-time FA Cup winners Manchester City, looking for trophy number 4 in what is their 6th final. They reached the final back in 2022, where they lost to Chelsea, but they are well on course to winning this one, and with it the domestic double in Andre Iglaert's first season in charge of Manchester City. Brighton keeping hold of the ball near side the left-footed pass forward by Rule, though, is intercepted by the black shirts of Manchester City. Canadian international Rose uses goalkeeper Yamashita, who's right on the edge of her penalty area. But this is much more like it from Manchester City in terms of the way they play out from the back, utilising Hasegawa, spreading the play to that far side, the left, using the goalkeeper as well. It's something that they were not allowed to do in the opening 10-15 minutes of the game, but it's something they're doing now, which is the luxury afforded to them when they are 2 goals to the good. And in the blink of an eye, they've got the ball up to the edge of the Brighton box. Kasper Eye, good progress, right-footed ball in, Venegas in the way of that, and will keep the ball in play, although her pass downfield is to no one in particular, and Manchester City can start again from the back.
1: Well, if Manchester City had scored from that move, it would have been an outstanding goal, because like you said, the way that they played it from the back, Brighton tried to press, but they just played through that.
0: Carolyn spins and then loops the ball nonchalantly towards Clinton, who then tried the reverse pass back to Carolyn, who'd made her way towards the edge of the box, but just a little bit behind the Brazilian midfielder. So Manchester City have this throw midway inside the Brighton half, leading this game by 2-0. The 2 goals in the first half on 5 Live and BBC Sounds, and also on the BBC World Service. Brighton 0, Manchester City 2. Lovely turn, Hemp. We see her do that so often, especially in this stadium. Slides the ball into the box. 1-2 with Shaw. Didn't quite work out, but there are signs now that Manchester City are finding their fluid best.
1: Yeah, they are, and Lauren Hemp picking the ball up on the left-hand side. It's that change of pace. She slows the defender down, and then she just goes and just uses Bunny Shaw, as just bounces the ball off and looks for that 1-2, and in the end, Brighton managed to get back and stop the shot. But yeah, like you say, when Manchester City play like this, they are so fluid. The way they interchange positions makes it really difficult for Brighton to pick them up.
0: It's the sort of football that has led them to success in the WSL. And it'll be a fascinating close season for Andre Iglaert.

0: Jets side, regardless of what happens this afternoon with the Champions League campaign to look forward to next season. They certainly benefited from no European football. Not that that's what they would have wanted, of course, come the start of the season, but no European football, which perhaps did hamper the likes of Arsenal and Chelsea and Manchester United all trailing in their wake. Brighton move it through the central third. Simons with an optimistically hit pass down the inside right channel, then Rule in her optimism to get hold of the ball clearly fouls Greenwood, who was waiting for the contact, and as soon as it came, it was Hemp that went to floor. One of those scenarios that everyone knows what's about to happen, and Hemp was clever enough to win that free kick.
1: Yeah, and that's what she does. I just spoke about her in an attacking sense, how she can create things from those wide positions. She also gets back and helps out a fullback. Works so, so hard.
0: Spider Cam swoops into view over the shaded pitch now at Wembley. Sun has disappeared for now. Hasegawa charges over a black rugby lean line and then over halfway. Hemp picks up possession again with her blonde hair bouncing behind her. Good run this. Great ball into the box, attacked by a combination of Clinton and Shaw. It went all the way through to Kerilin, who's on this near side the right, trying to trick away past Olislagers. Miscommunication. Kerilin into the box, laid off short. The shot from Clinton with no great pace has Ndozi scrambling to her right to save, but this is ominous for Manchester City as they look for a third goal that will surely win them the game.
1: Yeah, they've been excellent, haven't they, in this second half, Manchester City, and Lauren Hemp's been involved in absolutely everything positive that they've created, and she gets herself forward, gets herself into a really good sort of crossing position, delivers it into an area centrally. Grace Clinton just gets in the way of Bunny Shaw and can't quite get ahead on it, any sort of real contact, and you can see Bunny Shaw's frustrated, saying, get out of my way, that's mine.
0: yeah, she would have absolutely loved that, coming in on her right foot. Clinton went for the placement rather than the power. Ndozi was very quickly down to save. So Brighton 0, Manchester City 2. Several of the Brighton substitutes are warming up low to our left, but Brighton on the charge. They surge through the centre circle. Now the play on the far side, the right. Seke slowing it down, almost at walking pace, enters the penalty area on the right, and Hemp won the ball initially, then stands on it, so Seke has it back, offloads, Simons, and now Olislagers, her left foot shot, that was well blocked on the edge of the penalty area. Just those little moments that Brighton hope to go their way, but Manchester City defending very capably, and now Shaw runs away for Manchester City. She was completely isolated, wanted the free kick, didn't get the free kick, and now Brighton can build again from their midfield position.
1: I think they've highlighted, Manchester City, that Seke is certainly one of Brighton's key outlets on that sort of right-hand side. And every time she gets the ball, they're doubling up on her. They're stopping her from playing, and same happened there.
0: 11 goals this season for Kiko Seke, a hat-trick on her WSL debut last season. She has been an integral part of this Brighton side. And if Brighton are to get back into this cup final, you feel that she could be integral in that as well. They have the ball inside the Manchester City half, midway through it. Venegas was angry that there wasn't more support for her there, and she had a little chunter at a couple of her Brighton teammates. So Manchester City, despite leading 2-0, are the first team to make changes, albeit they are not too bad changes to make, because it is the return of Viviana Miedemar, who's been away on compassionate leave. Her mum hasn't been very well over in the Netherlands, so Miedemar has been with her. So we wish the Miedemar clan all the best. Not that Manchester City seemingly have missed her, but she is on the field, and it's Grace Clinton who is coming off, and Kerilin is being replaced by Oba Fagino. So two very, very capable players for Manchester City to bring on in this situation.
1: I think that just shows the strength that they've got to be able to bring on that calibre of player. You know, both of them capable of creating moments of real brilliance. So, yeah, you can see it was an opportunity for Grace Clinton. I think she's done okay, but I do think they miss Miedemar when she's not playing. The way that she links with Bunny Shaw, they have a real understanding. So it's going to be really interesting to see that in the latter stages of this second half.
0: It was unquestionably an excellent partnership that Miedemar and Shaw formed at the beginning of the season, when Manchester City were excellent at the start of the season. They actually lost their first game to Chelsea, but then won the next 16

0: in all competitions. Shaw and Miedemar were fundamental to that success. Brighton are still playing here, and that's to their credit. Seke, right of the box, into the box, right-hand side, low shot. Maybe it was a cross. Either way, Yamashita low down to save. One that she'd expect to make, but more encouraging signs for Brighton and for Kiko Seke.
1: Yeah, I think that's what they're trying to do. They're trying to get Seke 1v1 against Alex Greenwood. I think she thinks that she's got the beating of her. Is she going to go inside? Is she going to go outside? That time she went outside, but I think it was a cross, but it's too close to Yamashita. But there was players in the box for Brighton. They were looking to get on the end of it.
0: Brighton will have to commit more bodies forward the longer this game goes on. One thing they cannot afford to do is go two goals down. Hemp trying to lift the ball over Minami, who stood her ground well. And now Manchester City in their left-back position. Blyn Killer-Brown, who will be linking up with England, forging her way into Serena Wiegmann's plans. But she loses her way in midfield. The white and blue shirts are swarming forward once again. It's with the captain, Simons, to the far side, the right, and then a rather aimless ball forward by Seke, who I think assumed that there were several players in front of her bursting into the box. That wasn't the case, and it's back with the Manchester City goalkeeper.
1: Yeah, I could sort of see what she was trying to do. She'd come a little bit more inverted, Seke, and Rule had looked at it to go on the overlap, and she just overhit the pass.
0: Sue Smith with us on 5 Live via the BBC Sounds app, also available on the BBC World Service. The 56th Women's FA Cup final is very much heavily weighted in favour of Manchester City, leading this game by 2-0. Lovely flick from Shaw to release Fugino, spreads the play to Hemp. City going from right to left across the field. Now Miedemar in a position of promise, but across comes Rule to ensure Miedemar didn't have the space to turn and shoot, at the expense, though, of a Manchester City corner.
1: Oh, honestly, the fluidity of this Manchester City front line, it's so good to watch. Fugino goes centrally, Bunny Shaw comes out to the right-hand side. Miedemar then goes to the left. And, yeah, when they get it right, they are so difficult to defend against.
0: Yeah, Miedemar couldn't quite turn inside the penalty area. Rule came across and did well to put the ball out of play, but it does mean Manchester City have this corner. They scored twice as many goals from corners than any other side in the WSL. A really potent weapon, and you can see why with the height of Shaw and Kanak and Rose. In comes the corner. There goes the header at the front post by the aforementioned Kanak. It flashes across Ndozi's goal and drops out of play for a goal kick. That was not too far away.
1: I wasn't. I thought it was in. I thought it was going to just creep into that sort of far post. Alex Greenwood with the outswinging delivery. Again, it's a perfect delivery. Good movement from Kanak. Manages to get herself across the defender, and she just opens her body up and just looks to guide it into that far corner. It's not far away.
0: Rebecca Kanak, who has scored 2 this season. That crucial last-minute winner against Liverpool in the WSL, also getting a goal against Manchester United. Missing the last 2 games, but back in the cup final team this afternoon. Brighton playing it rather riskily through a central third, but Hayley has such great body strength, controlled it nicely, and that's unfortunately for Brighton where the good work ended, because her right foot prod is harmlessly out of play, far side, the Manchester City left. And Brighton need a lift here. Their fans need a lift and their players need a lift, and I'm sure that's the conversation that Dario Vidicic, who is standing inside his technical area, he is having a word with one of his assistant coaches. There are several players warming up, scampering up and down the touchline in their purple bibs to our left. But if anyone is going to get a third in this game, it's Manchester City. And here goes Shaw, bumping off challenges. Lovely dummy. Fugino inside the box, onto a left foot. It's Fugino for 3! Manchester City are surely lifting the FA Cup. Over Fugino, off the bench, onto the score sheet. Races across to that far side to celebrate with the Manchester City fans. The sky blue flags are waving, and that is surely a 4th FA Cup and a domestic double for Manchester City, who now lead Brighton by 3-0.
1: Oh, it's brilliant from Manchester City, and Fugino's come on as a substitute. Miedemar's also involved, but Bunny Shaw starts it off. She's so strong. She just knocks off the defender with her shoulder, continues a run. She's actually playing the ball back to Miedemar, but Miedemar's vision and awareness, she knows where Fugino is. She just overs it straight to Fugino. You think the chance is gone. She takes a touch.

0: inside. No, she doesn't. Takes another touch, and then what a calm finish. But that's the calibre of player that Manchester City can bring on, and game over now, isn't it?
1: Brighton had to score the next goal, but it's gone to the WSL champions. They have scored some excellent goals. There is a slight delay here for some reason. I'm sure it was VAR related. I think they were just checking whether Shaw was onside. She was just onside, she was almost inside her own half, but she was just inside Brighton territory. An excellent goal. Maybe, as we see a replay soon, did the Foggino left foot shot take a little nick on its way through?
0: Yeah, I think you're right. I think it just takes a slight deflection, doesn't it? Yeah, it does, which takes it past Ndozi. But I was actually watching it from the beginning. It starts from the goalkeeper, Chris. It's brilliant. The keeper starts the playoff. So the way that they go from back to front so quickly, the clinical passing that they've got and they're capable of. We kept saying we haven't seen that in the first half. Well, we're certainly seeing it in the second half.
1: Certainly are. They were rusty in the first half, but they are resplendent in the second, are Manchester City, and are now in complete control of this Women's FA Cup final on 5 Live. 3-0 they lead. What do Brighton have left? Seke is into the Manchester City box on that right-hand side, but no sooner had she jinked past one, there were two, three, four Manchester City players keen to check her progress. That's what they did. Brighton have a throw, and with still 22 minutes of this FA Cup final to play, there will be changes for Brighton. They are readying a couple of players down there. Meles Mpome, the French defender, not seen too much of her this season, and Rosa Kafaji, the Swedish striker, coming onto the field to play the final 20 minutes of this game. Brighton have not given up, but now their resolve will be severely tested. 3 goals down to the WSL champions. And for all the talk, Sue, of Brighton giving this FA Cup final a go, and not, like so many debutants in this final have shown recently, maybe being a little overawed, they haven't been overawed. No. They just didn't take their chances in the first half.
0: Yeah, and that's the difference. I think people will come in and look at the scoreline and say, oh, Manchester City have completely dominated this. It's not been the case. First half, Brighton were excellent, but just couldn't take the chances. Like you say, it could have been a different game if they'd have scored one of the opportunities that they created in that first half. And they'll keep going, they'll keep playing the same way.
1: They're in possession on the ball with Simon, strokes it smoothly to the far side, the right, where Seke drops the shoulder, sets off towards the corner flag. Greenwood and Hemp for company, does really well to offload to Simons. That's a good looking ball in, and the header is over the bar from Haley, who was just the wrong side of her marker. It was a good leap and a good rise, but you couldn't quite fashion the header goalwards.
0: No, and they're the chances that you've got to take, and it's really good play. It's a lovely delivery into the box, but you've just got to take them chances. Maybe it was a little bit behind her when she was trying to head the ball into the back of the net, but the delivery's excellent. Gets in between two defenders.
1: It's a lovely cross, isn't it?
0: Yeah.
1: Maisie Simons. Just see it bend beautifully away from the goalkeeper. Well, here come the Brighton changes, and Kiko Seke's game is over, Brighton's top scorer this season. And she is jogging towards us, crosses the halfway line now. And Rosa Kafaji is on in her place, the 22-year-old Swedish international. And also coming off is Charlie Rule, the Australian defender, and Meles Mpome is coming on. The former Chelsea under-23 French international left Chelsea because she wasn't getting much game time. She hasn't had much game time for Brighton. 8 appearances for Chelsea last season, only 3 for Brighton this time around. So a couple of changes for Brighton. And you never know, Sue. The beauty of this sport is you just never know. But if Brighton are to get back into this game, you feel they need to score quickly.
0: Yeah, they do. And I think Rule's come off. I don't know if she was feeling something. I saw her maybe stretching a hamstring or a calf. And you can't feel anything against this Manchester City front line, because she was against Lauren Hemp, wasn't she? And, you know, she'll race past you. And then I one back, will that give them that little bit of belief? I just think at the moment Manchester City look comfortable.
1: They've won 8 of their last 10 in all competitions of Manchester City. The only defeat, as we've mentioned, a lot came to Brighton in that time. Only 4 defeats all season. This has been a well-oiled Manchester City machine. And it was a little bit clunky at the start of the game, but now it is in full flow. But Brighton on the attack, and Pomé's first involvement is a good-looking ball to the back post. Venegas will collect this near side the left, but not enough pace on that pass. and now Manchester City can stride forward with Blinkiller Brown in field. There's no real need now for Manchester City to surge forward with any great pace, although I guarantee they'll want more goals. Shaw will want more goals. For Gino, who got that goal off the bench, bursting through the lines, but she wasn't found. And now Brighton can come forward with Simons in the Brighton engine room in midfield. She has kept going. Čanković now, centrally positioned, 35 yards out. And Pomé's on the right. Simons is in field. Čanković, this is nice football from Brighton until it is ended on the edge of the penalty area by Kanak. The Brighton fans who are in that stand behind the goal wanted the free kick, and they're not going to get it despite Hayley still on the floor, so the game will stop so she can receive treatment.
0: Yeah, I'm not sure there's anything in it. We'll have to watch that again, but the Brighton fans certainly aren't happy. I think they want a foul. They think Kanak on Hayley. I think it was a fair challenge. I think she comes round and wins the ball. So, yeah, referee spotted it, didn't give anything.
1: She's had a good game as Mel Bergin. Always a sign of a good referee, as they say, when you don't really notice her.
0: Absolutely.
1: And we haven't noticed her throughout this game. It's not been that sort of game, has it?
0: No, I don't think so. And like you say, she has had a very good game. I think the big decisions she's got right.
1: Yeah, she was justified by the decision. The first goal that Brighton felt was a foul on goalkeeper Ndozi. Greenwood's cross, Shaw in front of the goalkeeper. Must be so easy for the referee to give that sort of thing when they see the goalkeeper on the ground. We know that goalkeepers often get plenty of decisions when they're being challenged by outfield players, but she was unmoved and VAR agreed with that justification, and it was a good decision too. Kirby on the shoulder of Rose, but has to retreat to ensure Brighton still have the ball. Little give and go with Venegas. Kirby dinked into the penalty area. Now Hayley goes down under the rather industrious challenge from Kanak, but the referee saw nothing wrong with it, and the Brighton fans again are not happy with the referee, and again Madison Haley's on the ground, but this one I think is being checked by VAR.
0: Yeah, do you know what, Chris, I definitely want to see this one again, because I wonder why would she go down if there wasn't a nudge in the back. I think there's a nudge in the back there. Whether it's enough to give a penalty, I don't know. Frank Kirby just clips the ball into her. She's looking to just get her body in the way and chest the ball down. There's a little nudge which makes her go down, and I wonder in that position, why would you go down if there wasn't a nudge?
1: Well, this will be interesting to look at when we see the replay. Paul Howard in the background at Stockley Park will be having a good look at this. The game has not restarted because Madison Hayley is receiving some treatment, and actually this is, I think, one of the aforementioned unofficial drinks break. Here's the replay, Sue.
0: Yeah, I'm just watching it again. So as the ball gets clipped in, there is two hands in the back, isn't there? So from Kanak. So as it's coming in, she's trying to control the ball. I don't know. Maybe there's not enough to overturn the referee's decision, but you've seen them given.
1: Well, that exactly. You took the cliche right out of my mouth. You have seen those given, and you could probably file that under. If it was given on field, it wouldn't have been overturned.
0: 100%.
1: It's not given on field, and therefore it's not given as a penalty.
0: Yeah.
1: Which, if you remember way back when, was kind of what VAR was brought in to do, not to re-referee the game. So this drinks break allows Manchester City to make another couple of changes. Laura Blinkiller Brown is the first to be withdrawn, and German international Sidley Lerman is on in her place. And Mary Fowler, the Australian international, is also poised to come on, but the fourth official as yet has not put her electronic board up. Or maybe she did and I missed it. Is that... here we go. It's Lauren Hemp who is coming off. So two players who will be linking up with England for the World Cup qualifiers over the coming days are off the field. I'm sure Serena Wiegmann will be pleased with that. She'll certainly be pleased that Lauren Hemp is coming off the field.
0: Yeah, absolutely. Yeah, just keep them safe.
1: Yeah. Two big games to come on, Five Live and BBC Sounds against Spain on Friday and then Ukraine on Tuesday at Hill Dickinson Stadium, which will be a fine event up there.
0: Absolutely.
1: So Mary Fowler, who got a very important goal against Chelsea in the semi-final. A fine goal from the edge of the penalty area started the comeback, 2-0 down.

down Manchester City were at that point. Lines open for 6:06 tonight that will follow us. Natalie Pike and Clinton Morrison taking your calls on all sorts, I imagine, the Women's FA Cup final and the Champions League.

0: to score. But for Manchester City, ever since really that opening goal for Bunny Shaw, they have been in control and they've not really looked too troubled.
1: And that's a quality that they've got. That's why they're WSL champions, because in those sort of fine margins, they were able to take them. They were able to be clinical when Brighton just couldn't do that. And we kept saying that Brighton are on top, they have to score, and they just couldn't. And yeah, Manchester City certainly showed their quality. And like you say, since then, they've pretty much looked in control.
0: And they're knocking the ball around with minimal fuss inside their own half. Andre Iglesias still on the edge of his technical area, still waving his team forward. But he will be absolutely thrilled, certainly with the second half performance. And it has been a fabulous campaign for the Swedish manager, winning the WSL title and now surely adding the FA Cup to that WSL trophy as well. Yamashita has it in the back line for Manchester City. This is almost stationary, and she's just waiting for some pressure from the Brighton forward line. And as soon as that comes from Čanković, the ball is offloaded to Lerman, who gets her first touch of the ball, the German international. Just three starts since a summer move from Bayern Munich, but has been hampered by injury. Brighton in their keenness to get hold of the ball, commit the free kick, and now we'll be making a further couple of changes. Nadine Nordam, who scored that dramatic winner against Liverpool. Fabulous FA Cup memories for her, scoring that winner, her very first goal for Brighton in her first season from Ajax. She will be coming on to play the final 10 minutes. And Fran Kirby is coming off the field as well. An FA Cup legend, five-time winner with Chelsea, the former Lioness. But she will be not, well, she won't be adding the FA Cup to her tally. It will not be a sick FA Cup. It has been a frustrating afternoon for Fran Kirby. She had that opportunity in the first half, but since then has not really had a great deal of service.
1: She was excellent in the first half, wasn't she? And she's just walking around the edge of the pitch, and you can see everybody's applauding her, Man City fans as well.
0: Shaw onside and through on goal. Ndozi very quickly off her line. In fact, the flag goes up now, the assistant referee's flag, as we're very used to seeing, the little delay just in case. But now the flag goes up and Brighton have this free kick. Marissa Olislagers, incidentally, was the other player to leave the field for Brighton. So Nadine Nordam and Carla Camacho also came on to play the final 10 minutes for Brighton, who will take great memories from their FA Cup run. And there will be the temptation to say it's been a great day for them and all the rest, but you just imagine that Dario Vidicic and Fran Kirby, they all will be disappointed that they haven't been able to challenge more and put more pressure on this Manchester City side, who have won a free kick inside the Brighton half.
1: Yeah, absolutely, because I think they genuinely believe that they were coming into this game to win it. It wasn't just an occasion, it wasn't just, oh, we've done really well to get here. They wanted to go and win this, and the way that they set up, the way that they were really brave and going for it in those opening sort of 15-20 minutes, you thought they've got a real opportunity here, but just couldn't take the chances. And it is those fine margins, and that's what he'll have to work on for next season.
0: Brighton have this free kick as Spider-Cam looms into view, positions itself just behind this free kick, swirled into the back post, headed away by Greenwood on the edge of the Brighton, of the edge of the City box, fed back into a dangerous position, still loose inside the box. Haley has a right foot stab at it, but Manchester City can come away with the ball, and the opposing Miedemar to Fagino, two of the half-time subs combining, although not quite. Miedemar's pass just a little too heavy for Fagino, and Ndozi has it back for Brighton.
1: I think that's the worry, isn't it? Because Brighton are obviously committing as many forward as they can to even just get one goal back, but the threat that Manchester City pose on the counter is huge.
0: Yeah, that's very much the danger for Brighton now, as they look for a goal to take some form of memory back from this final, but conscious that they don't want to be on the end of a 0-4, 0-5. That's a little loose from Minami, and now the black shirts looking dangerous. Shaw, desperate for a second, shoots right-footed and over the bar. Ndozi got a touch. That goes down as a good save. There were numbers left and right, but Bunny Shaw, in the form she's in, was never passing that, and her right foot shot was well tipped over by Ndozi.
1: Oh, there was absolutely no way that Bunny Shaw was going to pass there. She had an option. Kasper Eye had gone to the right-hand side. There was a runner to the left-hand side, and I think Kasper Eye's run actually took a defender away, and there's no way she's going to pass either side. Has the shot, but just gets underneath it a little bit, but it is tipped over.

0: Manchester City fans all applauding Alex Greenwood, who has had an influential day. The Manchester City skipper, an assist and a goal to her name. She is over this corner, near side, the Manchester City right. White boots on in front of the assistant referee. Left arm in the air. Left foot delivery is smuggled away somehow by Brighton. Picked up again by Greenwood, who can keep this going. Fagino's drive hits the post via Ndozi and out of play for a corner. That was very nearly Manchester City's fourth. And Fagino's second, her right foot shot hit a combination of post and goalkeeper and squirms behind.
1: I actually don't think I give Ndozi enough credit. First of all, for the stop from Bunny Shaw, but then just the stop there from Fagino. It comes through a group of players. She will have only seen it late and manages to get a knee on it, hits the post and goes out. Two brilliant saves from her.
0: Greenwood over this latest Manchester City corner, leading 3-0 on 5 live, looking for a fourth. Greenwood deep to the back post. There were several bodies on the floor. We play on. Shaw back into the danger area. Rose loops it goalwards and just over the crossbar. Intricate little dink from Rose, just trying to feed it towards goal but gets too much on it. Out of play it goes, and Manchester City in this Women's FA Cup final still have a 3-goal lead with 6 and a bit minutes to play.
1: Yeah, and it was a decent opportunity actually from Rose. Bunny Shaw peels off to the far post, just keeps it alive, gets it back into an area, and Rose on her left foot, she's trying to just guide it with the instep, but she gets underneath it over the bar.
0: We will have all the post-match reaction in the final hour of the programme as Brighton dangerously swing the ball into the penalty area. And not for the first time in this game. There is a player in a heap on the floor inside the Manchester City box, but there will be no penalty. And that's primarily because the offside flag is up on that far side. So Manchester City have this free kick in the Wembley sunshine. And they are preparing Laura Coombs. And what a lovely moment this will be for the retiring Laura Coombs, 35 years old. This, her final appearance in football. And what a career she's had. Over 150 Manchester City appearances. A two-time FA Cup winner. Former England international. And this is a scenario that Andre Jagielka will love. 3-0 up and an opportunity to bring Laura Coombs on to play the last few minutes of her footballing career. Bunny Shaw is the player to come off.
1: Oh, absolutely. What a career she's had. You know, club, like you say, being involved in England as well. Looks like she's just come on in there, the number 10 position, just behind Miedemar. What a send-off it would be if she could get a goal. We've seen her score a few spectacular goals over the years, but yeah, she's had a fantastic career and just a great opportunity for Jagielka to put her on in these closing few moments.
0: Under 5 minutes to play now, this Women's FA Cup final, barring something remarkable, is going the way of Manchester City. It will be the domestic double in Andre Jagielka's first season in charge. They have been the best team in the country this season, and they are adding more silverware to their cabinet. It will be their fourth FA Cup. They had a great run of success between 2016 and 2020 when they won three. They lost in 2022 to Chelsea, but they are winning this game. The scoreline is comfortable, but the first half was anything but. And they're after some more goals. Kasparai, right-footed cross, free header for the fourth. Manchester City are wrapping it up in style. Kasparai's cross, Miedemar's header. And this will be Manchester City's day. Brighton 0, Manchester City 4.
1: Oh, brilliant. And Miedemar actually started the move off. She picks the ball up centrally, plays the ball out wide to Kasparai. It's a lovely delivery from Kasparai. Miedemar continues her run centrally. She gets up. It's a strong header. I think the keeper could do better. I think the Dozy could do better. She gets there but can't keep the ball out the back of the net. And it just squirms over the line. But lovely play from Miedemar. Like I say, she makes such a difference to this Manchester City side. And since she's come on, she's had an impact. And again, she's got the goal that she deserves.
0: Number 14 of the season for Viviana Miedemar, not played since March. For personal reasons, that will mean an awful lot for her coming off the bench and scoring a header. Ndozi got her hand to it, couldn't keep it out. And this feels a little harsh on Brighton to be 4 goals down, but another emphatic performance from Manchester City. Bex Reina is coming on the field, the latest Brighton change. With the final couple of moments.

0: Maisie Simons, the Brighton captain, is coming off the field. Not the impact she would have hoped to have had on the game. Difficult in that midfield area. Another replay of the goal. Miedema, fairly central header. Ndozi got a good hand to it. Not enough. Muted celebrations from Miedema inside the penalty area, but that will mean a great deal for her.
1: Oh, yeah. She's been through a really difficult time in her personal life. And, you know, she'll look to this game as just something to not think about that and just to try and focus on the game and focus on the football. You know, I'm sure that goal will mean a lot to her and a lot to her teammates. You can see they all went round and they all celebrated with her.
0: Well, you wouldn't know it from Andrea Yaglert's expression that his side are about to lift the FA Cup. He still looks very pensive down below. Dario Vidicic has also barely moved from his standing position inside the technical area. Brighton will come again. It shouldn't detract from an excellent season that they have had in the WSL. They won plenty of games. They won more games than they did last season, despite finishing higher at the table last season. This is not how they envisage their big day out at Wembley going, but they have come up against a prolific Manchester City who have shown all their qualities, digging in early on when Brighton were the better side, but showing all their flourishes further forward with some excellent goals. The Bunny Shaw header, Alex Greenwood with the free kick into the bottom corner. Fagino with arguably the pick of the bunch with a left foot shot inside the penalty area. And then Miedema's header as Alex Greenwood is named the sponsors man of the match. And with an assist and a goal in a cup final, Sue, there can be few arguments against that.
1: Yeah, because I think in that first half they needed somebody to step up. They needed someone to just produce something. And that's exactly what she did. A pinpoint cross and then a brilliant free kick. Because they were off at Manchester City in the first half. But we always said they've got players of real quality, of real calibre. She's got so much experience for club and for country, and she certainly showed it there. So, yeah, no doubt that she deserves that player of the match.
0: Into the final, 30 seconds at Wembley. The sun reappears fittingly for Manchester City. They are on course for the double and their fourth FA Cup. Much to the delight of their travelling contingent away to our right. I'm sure many were here to witness the men lift the trophy, and they will be lifting the Women's FA Cup in the not too distant future. Are there to be more goals? We look down to the fourth official who indicates four additional minutes, and four has been the number for Manchester City, leading this game by 4-0 and now keeping very safe possession of the ball as they look to see this out with no further damage to their scoreline. They will be keen to keep the clean sheet in this FA Cup final. Are there to be more goals? They're on the edge of the Brighton box, as they have been so often in this game. The right foot shot from Miedema was a little bit ambitious, and she apologised almost immediately to suggest that that probably wasn't the right option from there.
1: No, it probably wasn't, but she's been superb since she's come on. So we can let her off for that one, can't we?
0: And with a score at 4-0, yeah, why not? Brighton's race is very much run. It has been a big season for them, and they've just come up a little short in this FA Cup final. They have been actually very good at the back. They only conceded 28 from their 22 WSL matches, but today has been a little too much from this Manchester City side, who will go again next season with new recruits, almost certainly, with the Champions League as well to look forward to. And that will be a real test for Andrea Yaglert and his side. There will be more pressure as they look to win the title back, or at least to defend their title. They'll look to defend the FA Cup title as well, but also go in the Champions League. Brighton on the edge of the City penalty area. That's a great ball through to Haley, whose left foot shot is straight at Yamashita. And you can add that to the collection of chances that Brighton have created. Good chances at that and not been able to take. And that was another one straight at the City goalkeeper.
1: Oh, Chris, that's been the difference, hasn't it? You know, she goes through 1v1 with the goalkeeper, Haley, and you just think, just put it in the corner, and she sort of scuffs a shot and it's straight at Yamashita. Easy save for her in the end.
0: Has been a game of nearly moments, but they're still on the attack, Brighton, looking for what would be a consolation. And they've forced a corner in the final couple of minutes. And for all the neutrals, and there will be, I'm sure, many in Wembley today, they would love to see Brighton get a goal and get something from this FA Cup final.
1: And they deserve it, don't they? You can see the fans are continuing to sing and wave their flags. They want Brighton to just get something, take something away from this.

0: be in front of their fans who have continued to wave their flags in the red seats behind Yamashita's goal to our left. 4-0 Manchester City on 5 Live and BBC Sounds and the World Service. It is unquestionably now Manchester City's day, but can Brighton get something from this 2026 Cup Final? Low corner, driven in and headed wide at the front post. Off a Brighton head last, despite the claims for a corner. It was Haley again at that front post. She has spent a lot of time on the floor as Madison Haley, being buffeted around the place. Her front post header flashes wide and it remains 4-0 Manchester City.
1: Yeah, it was a decent delivery from Čankovic. She just whips it in with a lot of pace, going to that near post area, and Haley just tries to flick it on, really. It's good defending from Manchester City. She can't quite get that flick just right.
0: The crowd safety presentation team in their smart blue bibs filing past us. Our commentary box here at Wembley, just to the right of the steps up to the Royal Box. So the post-match preparations are beginning, and it will be Manchester City lifting the FA Cup trophy. We are into the final 30 seconds. The celebrations can nearly begin for those in sky blue and for the players in black. The substitutes, those that have played and those that are probably a little disappointed they weren't part of the playing 11, are all ready to come herring onto the field as Yamashita delivers downfield. Brighton's flags are waving, but it will be Manchester City's FA Cup. Quick look at the whistle of the watch. There is the full-time whistle. Double delight for the Sky Blues of Manchester City. Now the celebrations can begin. Manchester City add the FA Cup to their WSL triumph. Four-time winners of this competition now, and it really was never in doubt. A 4-0 victory at Wembley. The sky blue flags being waved by the City fans to our right. The City players all high-fiving and hugging in the centre of the field. Brighton players, many sinking to their feet. They will go again, I'm sure, but it is Manchester City's day at Wembley. Four-time FA Cup winners, courtesy of a 4-0 win at Wembley. Bunny Shaw's header, Alex Greenwood's free kick, over Fagino's drive in the box, and Viviana Miedema's header to make it a convincing victory for Andre Jaglet's side. It is the domestic double in his first season, and Brighton's first FA Cup final ends in a sobering defeat. It has finished at Wembley, Brighton 0, Manchester City 4.
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3: Thank you to our commentary team, Chris Coles and the former England midfielder Sue Smith. You're listening to Sports World with me, Dalith Lloyd, live at Wembley alongside the former Arsenal, Chelsea and Wales striker Helen Ward. Wembley is sky blue. The Manchester City supporters down to our right waving their sky blue flags, because like Chris says, Manchester City have done the double. The players, the coaching staff of both teams in the centre circle, Brighton consoling themselves, Manchester City in huddles celebrating. And I noticed the Manchester City captain Alex Greenwood, who is player of the match, was just the first City player to make her way round and commiserate those Brighton players. Helen, just briefly, what a final. City's quality and talent ultimately showed in the end.
4: It did, yeah. They had a tough start to the game. The first 30 minutes or so was all Brighton, but they weathered the sports storm, as all good teams do. They kept themselves in the game, and then when they got their opportunities, when they started to find their rhythm, there was only ever going to be one winner. I think 4-0 feels a little bit harsh on Brighton, but it's a tough lesson in elite sport and the top level, and the FA Cup final was just that. And Manchester City went on, they dominated the rest of the game, and ultimately they took the chances that Brighton couldn't.
3: And Manchester City's players and staff have done that traditional thing of all lining up, holding hands and making their way running towards the supporters, where they've just waved their hands in the air. Congratulations, Manchester City. Commiserations to Brighton, who are making their way over to the Brighton fans, who, to be fair, have been brilliant all match and continue to wave their scarves and flags. All the reaction to come in the next hour here on Sports World. Don't go anywhere.
5: BBC News, I'm John Shea. Israel's Prime Minister Benjamin Netanyahu says the seizure of Beaufort Castle in southern Lebanon

0: marks a dramatic shift in the campaign against Hezbollah. The Israeli military has reissued a sweeping evacuation order for much of the south of Lebanon. Lebanese officials say the latest Israeli airstrikes have injured 13 staff members at a hospital in the city of Tyre. From Beirut, here's Rami Rahayem.
1: We have news of one rescuer killed. I think it was yesterday from the official news agency. There was also another strike in the vicinity of another hospital in another city, Nabatiyeh. And also Tyre itself is coming under intense Israeli fire today. We just saw reports of four strikes in a row on different parts of the city, and we have news of seven injuries so far. The number is likely to be higher given the destruction that's being reported around the city of Tyre.
0: Polls have opened in Colombia's presidential election. About a quarter of a million soldiers and police have been deployed to ensure security on polling day. Violence and drug trafficking by criminal groups are key issues in the election. Here's our South America correspondent, Ione Wells.
2: The strategy of the current president, Gustavo Petro, has been very much to negotiate with these armed groups. The front runner in this race, Ivan Cepeda, is an ally of Gustavo Petro. He is somebody who is largely seen as an architect of some of those policies. Then you have some challenges from the right. You have the conservative senator, Paloma Valencia, who wants to cooperate more with the United States to tackle violence, but also introduce more of a kind of military crackdown on some of these criminal groups.
0: The head of the World Health Organization has urged people in the Democratic Republic of Congo to seek medical help quickly if they have symptoms of Ebola. Tedros Adhanom Ghebreyesus was visiting a newly opened Ebola treatment center in the city of Bunia.
3: If you come to the facilities, to health facilities, when you have symptoms, you can get the support and recover. The key is to come forward as early as possible and to get the necessary support, so we can stop this Ebola, and anyone who has it can also recover. This thing is everybody's business, and every citizen should be involved. You should believe that this is your issue.
0: Dr. Tedros said the disease had spread rapidly because it had gone undetected, but he expressed optimism that it would be brought under control. The Nigerian military says armed men in northwestern Nigeria have abducted a retired senior officer. Major General Rabi Abubakar and his wife were kidnapped in Katsina State on Saturday while travelling for a wedding. A military spokesperson told the BBC that rescue efforts were underway. This most recent kidnapping follows a series of attacks in the region, which has been one of the worst affected in Nigeria. World News from the BBC. An explosion in a rebel-held area of Myanmar is reported to have killed dozens of people. Local news reports say it happened at an ammunition store in Shan State near the border with China. Footage from the scene shows smoke rising high into the sky and buildings destroyed over a wide area. Rescue workers in Laos say heavy rains are threatening the search for two men trapped in a half-flooded cave for more than a week. The pair were among a group of seven who entered the cave to look for gold. The others have since been freed. But rescuers have been crawling through narrow, deluged tunnels to try to locate the remaining two. The team said monsoon rains were flowing downhill into the cave. The Nicaraguan indigenous leader Brooklyn Rivera has died after spending 3 years in prison. His death comes days after Amnesty International, among other human rights groups, warned that the conditions he was being kept in could seriously endanger his life. Phoebe Hobson reports.
4: Brooklyn Rivera was a prominent indigenous leader in Nicaragua and founder of the Yatama Party. The 73-year-old was arrested and detained 3 years ago, shortly after taking part in a UN forum on indigenous rights in the country. But it wasn't until Wednesday last week that the government officially confirmed his detention, circulating a photo of Rivera in a critical condition in hospital alongside a statement describing his health as delicate. The update comes after years of demands for proof of life from family and human rights organisations. Human rights groups have accused Daniel Ortega's government of cruelty. Political oppression is commonplace in the Central American country.
0: Tens of thousands of French football fans are celebrating under the Eiffel Tower to mark Paris Saint-Germain's second consecutive European Champions League title. PSG beat Arsenal in Budapest on Saturday night in a tense game that was decided on penalties. The players are joining the crowds before meeting President Macron at the Élysée Palace. Police in Paris detained nearly 800 people during violent clashes after the match. BBC News.
5: You're listening to Sports World. I'm Delia Floyd, live at Wembley, where the stage is almost set down below us for a photo opportunity.

0: as Manchester City to lift their fourth FA Cup trophy. It's the first time in the club's history that the women have done the domestic league and cup double. The Manchester City fans behind the goal to my right, not going anywhere in sky blue, and the Manchester City players on the pitch with their coaching staff still celebrating. They've all adorned a new blue and pink scarf which says winners. I'm looking at the Brighton players who a few moments ago were applauding their fans inside Wembley Stadium. They're now waiting on the pitch to be called up to make their way up to the Royal Box to receive their runners-up medals. Helen Ward, the former Wales, Arsenal and Chelsea striker, is alongside me. Helen, we spoke beforehand how you were a cup winner with Arsenal in 2009. You were also a finalist on two more occasions. Those City players, what feeling will they be feeling right now?
1: Yeah, they'll be delighted, of course. You know, it's nice to come into a game like this with a trophy already under your belt in the WSL title, but they'd have been desperate to get this one over the line as well. It's been a long time since they've won the FA Cup, and the last time they were here, they were losers to Chelsea. So there's a lot of players there also that wouldn't have won this competition within that squad. So it's a big moment for them. And, they'll be delighted. And, you know, I feel for Brighton. It's been a tough afternoon for them outside that opening 30 minutes. But the fans have been brilliant. The players were fantastic and showed their appreciation for that support. Two very contrasting groups of people on that pitch right now.
0: Absolutely. Bunny Shaw just jigging up and down with her scarf. She was just speaking to English TV a few moments ago with a huge, huge smile on her face. Laura Coombs managed to get a few moments on the pitch towards the end as well. The 35-year-old is finishing her playing career at Manchester City today. Those Brighton players are starting to make the long walk up the steps now towards the Royal Box. And it's a tough feeling, this as well, isn't it? Because you almost have to watch the winners in a moment lift the trophy. But of course, you have to go and pick up your runners-up medals, which I suppose in time they will come to look back on as a privilege, as a success in a way, not quite the success that they would have wanted today, Helen.
1: Yeah, it's always a strange feeling getting a medal for not winning something. But to get here is an achievement, and look, they're all competitive people within that group down there, and going to collect those medals will feel a little bit sad. But, you know, as you say, it's something that you look back on, and maybe it's the first step on your journey towards winning something. You look back at the Lionesses when they won that bronze medal, that meant quite a lot to them, and then you've seen what they've gone to achieve since then. So these moments, while they hurt right now, you know, we talked about Arsenal as well picking up their runners-up medals last night, it's something that can then spur you on to go and get the real thing next time you do it. So yeah, it's a real mixture of emotions for Brighton. They'll be delighted to be here, but really sad with how it's turned out.
0: Absolutely. And it's one of those things, like you say, in time they might look back on this and it could be the start of something to propel them forward. We'll chat a little bit more about Brighton's hopes going forward, I'm sure, in the next 20 minutes or so. Manchester City's players have watched the Brighton players walk up those steps, and they'll obviously, I'm sure, applaud Brighton as they make that long trip up. It's a tough old walk as well, because we're based here at a vantage point at the back of the lower tier at Wembley. And I came through the bowels of the stadium earlier on with my producer, Sophie, and we were pitch side, and we only made the way halfway up to the full way back up to the back of the first stand. But the Royal Box is many more steps up as they're getting applauded now. Manchester City, though, a fourth FA Cup trophy in their history. This season couldn't have gone better for them, Helen. And we know we talked a bit about, or Chris did in commentary, the fact that, yes, they haven't had Champions League football to worry about. But what an achievement for Andre Yeglitz in his first season in English football.
1: Yeah, well, he's won two out of the three competitions that his team were entered into. They'd have been disappointed to have lost in the semi-final in the League Cup along the way, but to finish with the big two domestic trophies, he'll be absolutely delighted. And it was a bit of a time where we were unsure where this Manchester City side was going. You know, they were so dominant for a period of time, and then they've had this real lull over the last few years. But he's picked it up, he's made some impressive signings, and he's got the team really playing well together. There's a fluidity about their play, and that front line by the end of the match, the front four of Lauren Hemp, Bunny Shaw, Viv Miedema and Fagino came on the right-hand side. So fluid, so much interchanging of positions within that line, and it's really tough to deal with. And that's credit to

0: him and how he sets them up and allows them to go out and express themselves and be so dominant on the ball and in those top areas of the pitch. And yeah, he's done a fantastic job.
1: The Brighton players, led by manager Dario Vidosic, picking up their runners-up medals, their finalist medals, and a smile on the head coach's face as well. It would have been an emotional day for him, no doubt, having lost his father, Rado, who had close ties with Brighton at the start of the year, following an illness with cancer. Brighton supporters, many of them have stayed inside to witness their players getting embraced. And obviously picking up their medals at the Royal Box, those City players watching on, just hugging each other as well. I wonder as well whether we're about to enter, Helen, a period of dominance from Manchester City. Chelsea have dominated for so long, haven't they? Even though Manchester City were perhaps right there 10, 12 years ago when we saw the start of the professional era. Do you think now we're perhaps about to see a period of dominance from Manchester City?
0: Quite possibly. You look at the squad of players that's out there on the pitch in front of us, and you can't see any reason why not. I think the biggest factor will be that Champions League campaign now for them, how to manage and balance the competitions. That will be the biggest test. If they can come through that and they can win another one or two trophies next season, win the WSL again, then you think, well, there's nothing there to stop them. So, yeah, for me, it's all set up for them to go out there and be dominant, but I'm sure the likes of Arsenal, Chelsea, Manchester United and even Brighton, I think they're on the way to something special as well. They'll have something to say about that.
1: They certainly will do. Brighton's players have made their long way down. I think walking down those 100 plus steps is slightly easier than walking up them after all the lactic acid that they'll be feeling in their legs. Manchester City's players just waiting to get the nod from the Wembley Stadium announcer, who is about to call them forward, and they'll start making their way up those steps now as well. A good sense of camaraderie between the players at Manchester City, who've been playing in their away kit in all black today. Andre Jeglitz with a scarf around his neck just calling to them now to follow him up. The cameraman is going behind him as well. Yamashita in her full fluorescent kit, as well as her blonde peroxide hair, making her way up as well. Alex Greenwood, of course, the captain, player of the match, having assisted and scored that great free kick as well, will undoubtedly lift the FA Cup in a few moments. I'm sure, Helen Ward, it wouldn't surprise me if Laura Coombs will lift the trophy with Alex Greenwood. What do you think? We'll find out in the next few seconds. What's your opinion on that?
0: Yeah, I wouldn't mind that at all. I was fortunate enough to play with Laura both at Arsenal and Chelsea, and she's had an unbelievable career. One of those players that you probably don't appreciate until you're in the side with them. But the fact that so many big clubs and massive managers have trusted her within their squads, both at Chelsea and at Manchester City, and in her early years in Arsenal, it shows everything about her. She's a character that you want to have around the group. She's got absolutely tons of quality on the pitch, but she offers a lot off of it as a teammate and a person to have in the group. And I think the send-off she's had, I think, three or four different send-offs in the last few weeks, but she deserves that. I'm absolutely really disappointed to see that she's retiring. I think she's probably got another few years in her if she wanted to, but to go out on your terms at the very, very top, you can't really write that. So absolute credit to her.
1: I love the fact that Yashimita and Kirsten Kasper are literally helping each other up the steps. I mean, they're almost like just dragging each other up, and the Manchester City fans who are in the stadium, who are on those seats either side of the steps, just high-fiving them as they go up. Yeah, Kasper there, just as we can see on the screen, just letting out a huge sigh. I mean, the lactic acid, whether you've won or lost, you're running on adrenaline, particularly if you've won at this point, aren't you, Helen?
0: 100%. Those players won't feel like they've just played 90 minutes. And once you've won a game, you feel like you can go and play it all over again. So they'll be delighted. They'll be making their way up there. They won't mind the lactic acid. Might hurt a little bit in the morning, but the weight of that medal round their neck will make it feel all the better.
1: Absolutely, and they won't be taking them off tonight either once they do get them around their necks. A very special moment just about to happen, led by Andre Jeglitz. The Dane, of course, took over at City last summer after seeing Denmark in the Euros last year in Switzerland. Gosh, a year goes by so quick, don't they? And as I say, they're all donning these new Manchester City light blue and pink scarves, which I think say Winners 2026. I always feel sorry at this point for the losers, because, Helen, you would imagine

0: both sets of clubs would have scarves or equally shirts printed, and it's almost like a waste of money for the losing side. You never get to wear.
1: I've always wondered what happens to those ones that never get seen. You'd imagine they get tucked away, never to see the light of day, because you don't want that embarrassment of, oh, you prepared something that, you know, you didn't end up winning. So, yeah, I've always wondered that. Touchwood, thankfully, I've never been in that position where I've seen them and not won the competition. But yeah, it's the scarves are nice, bit of a difference from the shirts that we usually see, but nothing, you know, something for them to keep nonetheless.
0: Well, I think to be fair, City were wearing the Champions 26 shirts, weren't they, just a week ago, or a couple of weeks ago, I should say, when they lifted the WSL. The City players now going down the Royal Box, getting their trophies, getting their medals, I should say, with those scarves around their necks, and we'll see who gets to lift the trophy, the glimmering silver FA Cup. It's such an iconic trophy that is, of course, known around the world. You're listening to Sports World on the BBC World Service. Dalith Lloyd and Helen Ward inside Wembley. We're just waiting for this moment now where Manchester City will lift the trophy. The gleaming gold medals around their necks with yellow ribbons, ones they won't forget. Bunny Shaw, who's just signed a four-year contract as well. It's one of the ones she spoke about she wanted just after winning the WSL. All of these players, some of them, most of them will be winning for a first time, Alex Greenwood included. Lauren Hemp, of course, scored in an FA Cup final just a few years ago at 2019, but she's spoken about how special doing the double is. And here we go, Alex Greenwood, the Manchester City captain. I think she's calling Laura Coombs over, I think it is. We'll wait and see. She's not lifted it yet, is about to. We're watching on the screen here, just in the bowels of Wembley. She's waiting for all her teammates to gather around her. Carolyn next to her as well. And we'll see now. She's going to lift the FA Cup. It's got blue and white ribbons. There she goes, Alex Greenwood. The ticker tape parade has started as the FA Cup is lifted for a fourth time by Manchester City women. But a bit of history in the making, because it's an FA Cup and WSL double. And as ever, at these moments, you need a bit of the Beatles and Hey Jude. It just gets you in the mood.
1: It does, yeah. It's a classic song for a trophy lift. And, yeah, you can see the players on the balcony enjoying every moment of that. Laura Coombs getting her moment now to lift it as well. She'll be delighted with the way her final season's panned out at Manchester City, and she can go and put her feet up and enjoy the summer.
0: And I touched on Bunny Shaw there, and I think we touched on it slightly before kickoff. But to announce just 7 days ago on the Monday when they had that celebration in Manchester, that she just announced it to the crowd. I think many of her teammates didn't even know that she's staying at Manchester City on a four-year deal. There was so much speculation in the final few weeks of the WSL season, expecting her potentially to go to Chelsea. How significant is that for Manchester City at a club, that they've managed to secure her services for the future?
1: Yeah, I think it's massive. I think it's, you know, almost as important keeping her for yourself, but not letting her go to one of your rivals. Because believe me, if she goes to a Chelsea, that elevates them significantly. And, you know, you're really doing yourselves a disservice by letting a player of that quality go to one of your biggest competitors. I mean, Chelsea don't need an awful lot of help, but you do feel watching this season that they missed that real focal point up front. And Bunny Shaw could certainly have filled that role. So for her to be here for another 4 years and to be doing it again for the Manchester City team, they'll be absolutely thrilled. You know, there's talk about the money that she's been getting paid. They've had to do that because they had to make that decision and make sure that they didn't let her go to somewhere else in the WSL. I think we've seen it with Arsenal letting Viv Miedema come to Manchester City. That really hurt them. And I think lessons may be getting learned in women's football now. It never used to be a thing about players going to rivals. It wasn't such a big deal, but now it is. And now there's so much more interest in the game. There's so much more on it. You can't afford to let that happen. So for Manchester City, they've seen the worth in her and they've put their faith and they've backed her. And yeah, another 4 years of Bunny Shaw.
0: And she proved today, didn't she, how she only needs a moment, because Brighton had that opening 30 minutes or so where you really felt Brighton were going to score at some point. They never managed to get over the line, literally. Bunny Shaw had that moment to set City on their way. I just noticed a tear from Vivian Miedema, who's made her way down the steps along with her teammates. It's been a

0: A difficult couple of months for her. She's been on compassionate leave back in the Netherlands. Her mum has been poorly. What a moment for her as well. We talk about big players at Manchester City. I mean, they're littered with them. Vivian Miedema as well. They've had to finish the WSL season without her. But to keep her at the club as well and to have her fresh, hopefully, next season, City are going to be tough to beat.
1: They are. I can't speak highly enough of Viv Miedema. I think she's an incredible player. We saw her as a bit of an out-and-out number nine in her early years in the WSL, and she scored a bundle of goals. But in this City team, she's dropped deeper because she's got Bunny Shaw in front of her. And the way she links play, she's such an intelligent player. I mean, she's come on the pitch and they've scored two of their goals. That's no coincidence. She started the move for her goal with a wonderful pass out to the right, and then she follows that up with a perfectly timed run into the box, scores the header. I cannot speak highly enough of her. I think she's a wonderful talent, and this City team is all the better for her. And, you know, they did okay without her, don't get me wrong, but I think there were moments in games in, you know, throughout the last part of this season where they did miss her, and it was great to see her back on the pitch with a smile on her face. And, you know, she's been through a really rough time, and fingers crossed things work out okay. But yeah, she's a top player.
0: Absolutely, absolutely. Manchester City's players back on the Wembley turf. There's a huge huddle of press photographers, maybe around 50 or 60 just down below us on the touchline, some wearing red bibs, some wearing blue bibs. They've got their cameras trained at the Manchester City players at the moment. They'll be turning slightly left, where the City players and staff will be moving to shortly, where the stage has been set with the banners, Winners 2026. It's the champagne moment, it's the photo moment, where they start pouring the champagne over each other and lift the trophy once again from the turf. The City players are in tears as well, still on the pitch, emotionally happy as well. The Brighton spectators, many of them now, have exited stage left. They've been a credit to themselves, the Brighton supporters, and they'll want more of this. And just bringing it back to Brighton somewhat, I think the club as a whole, I'll mention the new stadium show in a moment, Helen, but I think their aim is to get into that top four, or to make it into a new call, so top four, as it were, to be. Can they get there at some point?
1: I've been really impressed by Brighton in recent years. I love the way they run the club. But now on the pitch, we're starting to see a team that can play brilliant football. I mean, they outplayed Manchester City for 30 minutes. And that's not 90 minutes, but next time maybe they can do that on the big stage. But they played some brilliant football. It wasn't just a let's hope for the best, we'll defend and see if we can catch them on the counter-attack. It was good football that they didn't let Man City breathe. And that's credit to them, because we've seen how good this City side can be. And if they could have got one or two openings and taken them, who knows what we'd be talking about right now. It feels like a missed opportunity, but also a big learning curve for them, and they'll desperately want to be back here.
0: Just about to get the photo opportunity that all the press photographers are waiting for. Alex Greenwood shimmying with the FA Cup. She lifts it in the air on the pitch. The pyrotechnics go off. The fire's lit. The ticker tape parade has started, and the champagne is being poured all over the players right in front of us. Manchester City are the 2026 FA Cup winners, and that's what the banner says above them. A moment they're not going to forget in a hurry. I was pitch side a year ago for BBC Television, and that ticker tape and all the silvery ribbon that the players get caught up in, there'll be plenty of photo opportunities. They're there just chucking it around each other. They'll be getting it caught around their feet as Yamashita is now the goalkeeper. She's going to gather quite a bit of it and chuck it all over her teammates. It's what dreams are made of, the FA Cup, winning the FA Cup here at Wembley Stadium. The celebrations continue. Fran Kirby, the Brighton midfielder, their talisman player, as it were, has been speaking to the BBC's Rob Schofield. Let's hear from her.
2: Fran, you got a smile on your face. I mean, I imagine that was quite a difficult afternoon for you, but with some serious pride as well, because, I mean, how you played in that first half, that was really, really impressive.
3: Yeah, I think, firstly, a massive congratulations to Manchester City. I think, obviously, they're an absolutely incredible team, really difficult to play against, but I'm really, really proud of the way the girls performed today, I think, especially in the first half. I think even the second half, you know, the possession that we had was really, really good. But, yeah, just disappointed. Obviously, we couldn't create probably a clear-cut chance to try and take a goal with the possession that we did have, and we knew that they would be ruthless when they had their chances. So, yeah, really disappointed, but really, really proud of the girls and how they stepped up to the occasion, because it's a big occasion and

0: A lot of these girls have not been in this position before. So, yeah, really proud of them.
1: How much do you think they'll learn from it? It was all the questions in the build-up, wasn't it? You sharing all your experience. But in truth, well, obviously, dealt with it brilliantly well in that first half in particular. Do you think it'll just go from strength to strength now?
0: Absolutely. This is what the game's about, right? You learn from these experiences. You learn from the way that we perform today. And also, you know, that we feel we can do it against the best. And that's what we're trying to build towards. But I think as well, it's a learning for the whole club. So learning for the whole club in terms of, you know, we're in a really good spot. We've got a really good squad, but we need to strengthen if we want to compete with these top four positions. So I urge the club to get behind us, get us the players that we need to go that one step further, because we've shown that we can do it on multiple occasions, but we need to do it more consistently. And I think having more experience in the squad, having more people who can drive us in the squad, will only help us go further.
1: It was fascinating in the build-up hearing you talk about how when you made your move to Brighton, you weren't sure you would play at Wembley again. So tell me what this meant to you personally.
0: It was incredible. It was incredible. I want to be playing on the pitches like Wembley, like the biggest pitches in the world. And yeah, I'm really proud that I was able to come here, and I'm really proud of all the girls, you know, to get us in this position. Yes, of course, it's never nice to lose. You don't want to lose. But I think for me personally, to be able to come back and play at Wembley and, you know, probably be maybe my last time doing it, I'm really, really proud of that.
2: Fran Kirby, an absolute legend of the game for England and the last couple of seasons at Brighton. We don't actually know what is going to happen to Fran Kirby. I think her contract is running out. But she's still only 32, I think almost 33, Helen. But clearly someone, I would imagine, that Brighton don't want to lose, and equally the WSL wouldn't want to lose either.
3: No, absolutely not. I think she's still got plenty to offer. She's a very clever player. Her ability is second to none, really, and what she's done in the game goes to show that. And Brighton would be really foolish, in my opinion, to let her go. Of course, it won't all be down to them, but if they can get her tied down to another year or two, I think that would be huge, because it will help shape the future of this club. And yeah, she spoke really highly of the team and the club there, and it sounds like she wants to stay because she's urging the club to back them. But yeah, I'd like to see her remain, and I think she could play an integral part in their future.
2: Absolutely. Just seen a shot of Lauren Hemp there with the lid of the FA Cup on her head. Did you ever do that, Helen? It's always got to be done, hasn't it? There's always someone in the team.
3: I don't think I did. I definitely haven't got any pictures of it, but there weren't many photographers when I was playing. But no, it's always... You become a kid again in moments like this. You know, you see them messing around with the silver ticker tape, as you said, and you almost go back to being a schoolgirl. And it's great to see, because as a footballer you don't get many opportunities to do that. It's all so serious, and it's on to the next one. But these moments where you can really enjoy what you've achieved, it's great.
2: Absolutely. And obviously the domestic season is at an end, but the football continues, because a lot of these players from both sets of clubs will be flying off to different places internationally, because we've got World Cup qualifiers coming up in the next couple of weeks. I know you're heading to Montenegro with Wales, and good luck with that, Helen. Hope you've enjoyed it today. It's been a pleasure having your company. Thanks for being with us.
3: Thank you very much. It's been my pleasure.
2: Fantastic. Helen Ward there alongside me at Wembley, the former Wales, Arsenal and Chelsea striker. As ever, privilege always to be able to speak to Helen Ward. The Manchester City players are being serenaded by Oasis and Wonderwall, and the City fans are soaking it up here at Wembley. Let's see if we can chat cycling and the Giro d'Italia, because it finishes in Rome on Sunday. Denmark's Jonas Vingegaard will seal overall victory to become only the 8th male rider to win all 3 Grand Tours if he safely finishes the final stage. Cycling broadcaster Hannah Walker has been covering the race, joins us from the finish line. Hannah, are you an Oasis fan?
4: Yeah, I am. I mean, I'm not a mega fan, but it sounds absolutely fantastic there.
2: Oh, well, it absolutely is. Paint us the picture in Rome then. Jonas Vingegaard, I mean, he looks set to claim the pink jersey. He's won 5 stages, hasn't he? Just has he been that little bit above everyone else over the last 3 weeks?
4: He has. When you see the way that he's ridden, the team has ridden, especially in the mountains, he's been head and shoulders above the rest. It's been incredible to see that. And he's had that pink jersey on his shoulders. He's been, you know, so consistent, so dominant. You know, no, he's never had to go head-to-head with any of his rivals either on any of these mountain top finishes. So he's been incredible. And, you know, he had a very different preparation into this Giro d'Italia and into this Grand Tour than he's had during his career for other races. And so it's been really interesting to see that they've executed it perfectly. And as you just mentioned there, Delos, to become only the 8th rider in history to win all 3 Grand Tours, it's

0: you know, this is history in the making. It's absolutely incredible what he's been able to achieve during his young career so far.
1: It is phenomenal, isn't it? And when we know, don't we, the Tour de France starts in just over a month. I think he's going to attempt, isn't he, to become just the ninth man to complete the Giro Tour double. I'm tired just thinking about it. But how big of a challenge? How big of a challenge is that realistically going to be for him? Do you think?
0: It's a massive challenge because a Grand Tour, it's 21 days of racing. The physical fatigue, the mental fatigue, but of course all of the preparation, the training camps beforehand, leading into a Grand Tour. Is massive. Now they've been preparing this for months and months and months, and the interesting thing for me is when I spoke to his sports director Mark Rafe, the difference that he's had, he's changed coaches over the winter. That's had a huge bearing, but also he wanted to change up his racing calendar. He didn't want to go with the same racing calendar that he's had for the last few years, and he wanted to try something different. He won Paris-Nice, he won Catalunya, he wanted to do the Giro for the first time, and he's set to win it on debut. But he always knows that in a second Grand Tour he's always really strong, and he's one of the strongest. We've already seen that in the past, last year for example in the Vuelta a España, winning, having been on the podium in the Tour de France. And so they thought, let's try that. He knows, and he knew he wanted to try and win the Giro d'Italia during his career. And so it's not an easy achievement, it's not an easy goal to have. And the thing is with top level athletes and someone like Jonas Vingegaard and his team Visma Lisabike, they make it look easy because of the way they've executed their plan, but it's far from easy, I can tell you that.
1: Hannah, great to chat to you as ever. No, I know we'll be chatting, I'm sure, when the tour does get started next month. Thanks for speaking to us over the last few weeks in Italy. Safe trip back home, and we'll chat soon. Cycling broadcaster Hannah Walker there on the final day of the Giro d'Italia. Plenty more to come in the final hour of Sports World. We'll head to Roland Garros again. We'll also bring you news from the Diamond League meeting in Rabat, and we'll look ahead to the NBA Conference Finals and hopefully bring you more reaction from Manchester City's 4-0 win over Brighton in the Women's FA Cup. Let's break, though, for the next couple of minutes and get the very latest BBC News with Valerie Sanderson.
2: Israel's Prime Minister Benjamin Netanyahu says the seizure of Beaufort Castle in southern Lebanon marks a dramatic shift in the campaign against Hezbollah. The Israeli military has reissued a sweeping evacuation order for much of the south of Lebanon. Lebanese officials say the latest Israeli airstrikes have injured 13 staff members at a hospital in the city of Tyre. From Beirut, here's Rami Rahayam.
3: We have news of one rescuer killed, I think it was yesterday, from the official news agency. There was also another strike in the vicinity of another hospital in another city, Nabatiyeh. And also Tyre itself is coming under intense Israeli fire today. We just saw reports of 4 strikes in a row on different parts of the city, and we have news of 7 injuries so far. The number is likely to be higher given the destruction that's being reported around the city of Tyre.
2: We'll have more on this story in the newsroom programme at the top of the hour. Voting is underway in Colombia's presidential election. Violence and drug trafficking by criminal groups are key issues. Here's our South America correspondent, Ione Wells.
4: The strategy of the current president, Gustavo Petro, has been very much to negotiate with these armed groups. The front runner in this race, Ivan Cepeda, is an ally of Gustavo Petro. He is somebody who is largely seen as an architect of some of those policies. Then you have some challenges from the right. You have the conservative senator, Paloma Valencia, who wants to cooperate more with the United States to tackle violence, but also introduce more of a kind of military crackdown on some of these criminal groups.
2: The Nigerian military says armed men in northwestern Nigeria have abducted a retired senior military officer and his wife. Major General Rabe Abubakar and his wife were kidnapped in Katsina State on Saturday. A military spokesperson told the BBC that rescue efforts were underway. And rescue workers in Laos say heavy rains are threatening the search for 2 men trapped in a semi-submerged cave for more than a week. The pair were among a group of 7 who entered the cave to look for gold. The others have since been freed. That's it for now. Now back to Dennis Lloyd and Sports World.
1: Valerie, thank you. Yes, still here at Wembley, where Manchester City's players are still celebrating with the FA Cup trophy in front of, well, a fair few thousand Manchester City fans. Many of them have perhaps left to get the tube home and the train, or whichever way they're heading home. Perhaps they're going to be staying in London to celebrate. The Chelsea players back in the dressing room. Just Fran Kirby, I can see, who we heard from a moment ago. She's

0: actually talking to English television as we speak. But we can hear now from the Brighton boss, Dario Vidosic. He's been speaking to Sports World's Rob Schofield.
1: Tell me about the emotions. I imagine, obviously, severe disappointment, but you must be full of pride of your players as well.
2: Yeah, look, we're obviously disappointed. We feel a little bit maybe hard done by the scoreline, but I think that just shows the quality that City have, that one chance is a goal. But really, really proud of the girls. You know, our journey to get here, to come out at Wembley for the first time and to play the way we did with the bravery that we did. We were maybe a little bit unlucky not to score early on, which the momentum would have warranted and the football. But, you know, a lot to learn from, a lot of positives to take from this, and we'll dust ourselves off. We'll use the disappointment as fire, and we'll try to get ready to make another run at it for next season.
1: In particular, you must be really pleased with how your team dealt with the occasion, because the start to the game, it was all Brighton.
2: It was, and, you know, unfortunately, we just couldn't put the ball in the back of the net for that 30 minutes of dominance, and then we concede two fairly easy goals, and then it becomes very hard, especially for City. They're full of confidence. They're the champions of England, and it felt like once they got that 2-0, they started to try some things, started to play, and then obviously with the quality that they can bring on as well with Viv, who's, you know, she knows this stage, the quality that she has, and just that experience helps them to resettle the game. But, you know, still proud. We kept going until the final whistle. We never gave in, and that was something we said from the start. That's the very least our fans can expect from us.
1: In your experience, you know, coaching at the highest level and playing in finals, how much will the team take from this? And in particular, you know, do you maybe let the things settle a little bit and talk in retrospect, or actually can you see that fire in their eyes already? Because obviously, understandable, you know, saw some players in tears and things at the end.
2: I think it will be. I think they feel it as well on the field, so they would have felt that 30 minutes and other periods where we were dominant, and it was just that final pass again that was maybe letting us down. Sometimes we were rushing a little bit to try to get that goal back, and but, you know, I think through the disappointment there'll be a lot to be celebrated here. The route that we had to get here, you know, the way we played today. So I think there's a lot of positives, a lot to be built on. So we're sad today, but we'll be definitely confident tomorrow.
0: Dario Vidosic there, philosophical after Brighton's 4-0 defeat to Manchester City in the club's first ever FA Cup final. Commiserations to Brighton. Hopefully more reaction on the way in the final 20 minutes of the programme. Let's head to Ahmedabad now, though, because it's the final of this year's IPL. It's underway. The top two teams from this year's competition, the Gujarat Titans and Royal Challengers Bangalore. RCB will need to chase down 156 for victory. Now, moments ago, RCB was 60 without loss in reply. Let's speak live to former RCB CEO and presenter of our Stump Cricket programme, Charu Sharma. Charu, hello to you. Now, RCB then looking to defend the trophy that they won for the first time last season. What have you made of the target that they're chasing?
3: Well, it's kindergarten, really, the way things are going, because they're far too good for 155. And such a shame, because we've had, well, I suppose a run feast for most of the IPL. People have been talking about the 200s and 250s that we scored. So 155 really is a walk in the park. And already you mentioned the score, 62 for one now, by the way. They've got their first wicket. Venkatesh, who's done the damage. But this is just a little too easy for RCB, and good for them. So they become the third team shortly. I shouldn't get ahead of myself, to retain the IPL title. But they've done very well with their bowlers particularly. People will keep talking about batters, but it's the bowlers who've delivered, and how, today again.
0: Yeah, I mean, you mentioned kindergarten there. I suppose the Titans were 55 for three at one stage. I suppose you were pretty much fearing that it would be over even sooner at that point.
3: Well, I'm glad they got to that 155 because of Washington Sundar, an unlikely batting hero, although he's done well for India in the past, getting his 50. But none of them could get going, not even the big two at the top, Gill and Sudarshan. They've done very well in the IPL, both scoring over 700 runs. But maybe the conditions were a little tricky, but we've got to hand it more over to the bowlers. And Bhubaneswar Kumar enjoying a fabulous return to top-level performances. And, of course, one of the best bowlers in the world from Australia, along with him, did so much early damage that nowhere really to go. And even the 155 at one stage, as you were saying, could have ended at 125, which really would have been a run of ball, which is ridiculous in T20.
0: I suppose, with that being said, Washington Sundar's unbeaten half century was crucial for the Titans in the end, or could prove crucial.
3: Well, you're being very kind to Gujarat Titans, but it was a fine knock. And I suppose they go back into the dugout before, say, 45 minutes ago, just believing in themselves a little more. And there had been a lot of talk to the bowlers of GT saying, well, we've got to that 155 thanks to Washington Sundar, and we just have to hold our nerves. But as very

Often happens in these low-scoring matches, the bowlers who don't have much to defend come out trying to, you know, fire on all cylinders. You really have to bowl a lot smarter than quicker. Rabada went for some 18-20 runs in both the overs, and he was supposed to be the main weapon, and so too Siraj. So they're

0: Kurt's our guide to revivalism, to the Wattown pilgrimage, and to the extraordinary ceremonies that happen high in the mountain parish of St. Anne on the first day of March every year.
1: Why Wattown?
2: Many years ago, in the 1800s, there was a revival leader who would have gotten a vision from the Spirit to use that site as the spiritual center for revivalists. There were testimonies of revivalists across the island getting similar visions to go to that specific site. And over time, Wattown got what I would say, prominence, as one of the spiritual sites in Jamaica for revivalism. Revivalism is centered on community, is centered on the idea of healing and togetherness. The Jamaican revival emerged in the early 1860s, a few years after emancipation. And this was a period within which you had missionaries coming to the island to Christianize slaves. And of course, African Jamaicans at that time used that as an opportunity to not only incorporate Christian elements, but also use that as an opportunity to revisit their African cultural practices. Those practices that they were not allowed by law to practice on the plantations.
3: What was it which came from West Africa to inform this practice?
2: The Africans that came to Jamaica, there were several spiritual traditions and practices that came with them. So there wasn't a unified religious or spiritual tradition per se. What I can say is that the Africans that came here predominantly with the Yoruba traditions, the Yoruba practices. They believe in the ancestral realm, they believe in the divine being, they believe in the pantheon of spirits. They're all coming from a Yoruba tradition. The revivalism that you experience today is as a result of the formal influence of Christianity and the incorporation of the spiritualities from the indentured laborers that would have come after slavery. So we're looking at the East Indians, we're looking at the Chinese, and also the Africans that came from the Congo region.
0: But at that time, if slaves were caught practicing African spiritualism, they risked brutal punishment.
2: There were nocturnal gatherings happening right throughout slavery. Enslaved people found hills and valleys, generally marginal spaces, to continue transferring knowledges of their religion and so on. They, in that time, used the opportunity, in secret, of course, to, as best as they can, preserve these religious practices.
0: Kurt's faith was driven deep underground. Even after emancipation, the revival movement was feared as taboo. It's a miracle that anything's left today.
2: There is this sort of ignorance around revivalism. Mm-hmm. But there is also the factor of fear. I've seen a bill in 1931 that was proposed to the colonial government at the time, prohibiting the practice of revivalism on the grounds that it contributed to mental insanity. At that time in Jamaica's history, there was a rise in the numbers of persons being committed to the mental asylum. A significant amount of that were black people.
3: You just really touched on a nerve for a second, because my grandma was institutionalized at Bellevue.
2: But if I may say, though, that revivalism actually contributed to the reverse, because Jamaicans have been using spirituality to cope with the harsh realities of plantation systems that would have caused inherent trauma that we are still recovering from today. While our bodies were shackled, but our spirits were not. And it is the spirit that has kept Africans and African Jamaicans alive even to this very day.
3: It created such a problem for Africans and faith for the colonial

0: powers.
1: This is a group of people that have gone through verbal abuse, physical abuse. They have gone through instances of mutilation. They have faced ridicule. They have been beaten. They have been raped. They have been torn from families. Spirit within revivalism gives us a sort of energy, you know, to push through difficult situations. And that is one of the main factors that has allowed the movement to survive until today.
2: You're listening to the documentary on the BBC World Service. I'm Nick Davis, and for Heart and Soul, we're on a journey to the sacred heart of Jamaican revivalism. Watt Town is a twisting couple of hours' drive from my home in Kingston. And on this day each year, this is where revivalists gather to climb a winding hill path.
1: It starts at the foot of the hill, where you will see a sign with Psalm 24 on it. And what happens is that revivalists would line up in a single file and they would repeat that psalm. After repeating that psalm, they would then progress up the hill with a hymn.
2: A long line snakes up the winding narrow path to the sacred site at the top.
1: Bands start arriving at Watt Town from as early as 6 a.m. There are bands who come and sleep over the night before for Watt Town the following morning.
2: Each church group or band wears their own colours, and it's an incredible sight.
1: The colours are important because the colours represent the particular messengers or message that you have taken to Watt Town. So you wear the uniform as a sort of tribal mark, per se, or an identity of the community that you are a part of. The uniform serves as a form of spiritual protection. You know, the uniforms are usually consecrated before they are worn.
3: Joy to the world! The Lord is God!
2: Men and women wear brightly coloured turbans, tunics, trousers and dresses. It's a sea of yellows and reds, blues and greens, and the band nearest to me now, they're in purple.
1: This is burgundy that's being worn, right? Burgundy in revivalism is referred to as the Maroon Order, which, of course, those enslaved Africans that would have escaped slavery and formed free villages within the mountains, right? So they're what we refer to as nations in revivalism. And oftentimes these colors are worn to represent those nations.
4: Some of the revivalists at Watt Town were wearing madras, the madras plaid.
5: Yep, yep.
4: That is from the East Indians who would have come to the island. And of course, during that era, the early 1840s, they incorporated the madras. Because remember now that before colonialism, Indians were trading with Africans long before. So the Africans who came were already familiar with the madras fabric. So it was easy for them to incorporate it within their everyday practices.
2: Each band stops before the final push to circle a small flagpole.
1: They will go in a circle, in an anti-clockwise motion, symbolizing that African philosophy around the continuity of life, symbolizing the belief in community. Within that circle, you have what we call the band's leader. That person within the center of the bands is the one that at that point communicating with the spirit. And what happens is that those on the periphery would then look at the one in the center and mimic the movement. So there's that call and response in bodily movements as well as sounds that are being made. And it is through that sort of musical chant that you then begin to, as we say, journey in the spiritual realm.
2: There are chalk symbols

0: marked in the ground.
1: These markings are referred to as seals, which are a sort of point of departure to communicate with the other side, with the spirit world and so on. And within these seals, there are codes, there are messages. So once you begin to drill and to chant on these markings, they are then unlocked to reveal certain messages coming from the spirit world. And it's also a part of the coding system of revivalism. There's always been that perception that what the colonizers don't know, they can't destroy.
0: The air's filled with a joyous sound clash as the pilgrims drill to open themselves to receive the spirits.
1: And then there is a crescendo or a build-up, and there are times when they would rest, rest singing for a while and begin to chant. So you'll hear the guttural sounds, movement of the feet, and so on. It is believed that emphasis is placed on the groaning. Because it is actually the groaning that will then take you through the spiritual realms. The groaning serves as a sort of guide or compass that allows you to move through the spirit world.
0: Inside the chapel is hot. The atmosphere is electric. You can almost feel it in the air.
1: There's an intensity as it relates to the spiritual connection that you feel, the energies that are coming out from the colors that are being worn, from the various spirits that are present or messengers that are present in the place.
0: Leaders are preaching from the front as a constant revolving congregation responds to their calls.
1: In the chapel, there's actually a service going. And that service is punctuated by the receiving of bands. So whenever a band is done registering, they would then proceed in the church to let me say, the messengers or the spirits that reside in the church to also let those spirits be aware that they are present on the site. So there's a sort of spirit work happening in the church and that sort of spiritual anticipation for the bands that are then being received in the church.
0: Calls and shouts go up as the spirits speak. Spontaneous dancing in circles breaks out as people chant and praise God.
1: Turning, the anti-clockwise turning is symbolic in terms of removing whatever malevolent forces that may be around you or unwelcome spirits that may be traveling with you. So that anti-clockwise turning of the body is to get rid of that sort of negative aura or energy around you.
0: Because of the work done by Kurt and the team, it got UNESCO recognition. The significance of the Wat Town pilgrimage will never be forgotten.
1: There is a way in which African cultural practices are seen as mere entertainment. And it is okay to take it on stage. It is okay to sit, you know, and watch a performance. But once one gets too close to experiencing it, to acknowledging the philosophy and really the spirituality of it, then there is some sort of withdrawal where that is concerned. It's coming out of the era of colonization where Africans were taught to stay away from those practices. They were stripped of their identity. They were stripped of their language and cultural practices. Revivalism itself, as this religious movement, has also evolved. So revivalism started out with

0: everyday working class people. And today you have people within very high spaces in society, influential spaces, who are now revivalists. You have revivalists who are doctors, lawyers, and so on, who are working to also push the movement forward in terms of a national recognition and in terms of its legitimacy. Revivalism cannot simply be regarded as a Christian denomination. It is too complex than that. So there are elements of Christianity, there are elements of African spirituality, there are elements of Hinduism, elements of Chinese spirituality. So revivalism for me is not a Christian denomination. It has elements of Christianity. With great pride, I say that revivalism is a folk religion that came from the people of Jamaica.
1: You've been listening to Heart and Soul on the BBC World Service. The programme was presented by me, Nick Davis. The producer was Matt O'Donoghue, and the executive producer, Rajiv Gupta. Until next time, thanks for listening.
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8: At 18 hours GMT, welcome to the newsroom from the BBC World Service with Valerie Sanderson. Israel's Prime Minister Benjamin Netanyahu praises his forces' military advance against Hezbollah in Lebanon.
9: Our forces crossed the Litani River. They seized controlled areas. They occupied the Beaufort Ridge. My instruction is to deepen and expand our grip. We broke the barrier of fear.
8: We're in Bogota as voters in Colombia go to the polls to elect a new president following a campaign marred by violence. The Nicaraguan indigenous leader Brooklyn Rivera has died after being imprisoned for 3 years. And the film star John Travolta directs his first film about the golden age of flying and talks about his attitude to life and work.
10: I don't think you have time to dwell on the past, you mostly dwell on the future. Well, I have three films in the can. This just premiered. We're promoting this. I just got this Palme d'Or.
8: After this.
11: BBC News, I'm John Shea. Israeli troops have captured a medieval stronghold in southern Lebanon, marking their deepest incursion into the country in a quarter of a century and prompting condemnation from France. Israel's Prime Minister Benjamin Netanyahu praised the seizure of the strategically important Beaufort Castle beside the Litani River. From Beirut, John Sudworth sent this report.
12: Tonight, our heroic fighters captured Beaufort, the Israeli Prime Minister Benjamin Netanyahu said, calling it a dramatic phase in an incursion that was still deepening and expanding, he said. Israel last held the castle during its long occupation of Lebanon, which ended in the year 2000, and there are fears here that once again a war meant to destroy Hezbollah could instead provide a rallying cry as the bombing of towns and cities leads to mounting civilian casualties and thousands of Lebanese homeless.
11: The French President Emmanuel Macron said nothing justified what he termed Israel's major escalation. An explosion in a rebel-held area of Myanmar is reported to have killed about 55 people. The blast happened in Shan State near the border with China. There are conflicting reports about the cause. Here's Steve Jackson.
13: Footage shows a fireball and a thick cloud of smoke rising into the air, followed by scenes of devastation, with many buildings flattened and debris scattered over a wide area. The site near the town of Nam Kum is controlled by the Ta'ang National Liberation Army, one of the most powerful ethnic armed groups opposed to Myanmar's military government.

0: Some reports say the blast happened at an ammunition store, but the rebels say it was caused by the accidental detonation of mining explosives. People are searching through rubble looking for survivors, but in a region beyond state control, resources for a rescue operation are limited.
1: Colombians are voting in a presidential election which could redefine the country's security policies. Campaigning was marred by violence and about a quarter of a million soldiers and police have been deployed. Here's our South America correspondent Ione Wells.
2: The strategy of the current president, Gustavo Petro, has been very much to negotiate with these armed groups. The front runner in this race, Ivan Cepeda, is an ally of Gustavo Petro. He is somebody who is largely seen as an architect of some of those policies. Then you have some challenges from the right. You have the conservative senator, Paloma Valencia, who wants to cooperate more with the United States to tackle violence, but also introduce more of a kind of military crackdown on some of these criminal groups.
1: Health officials in Brazil say they're investigating a second suspected case of Ebola, this time in Rio de Janeiro. It involves a Belgian man who recently arrived from Uganda. Another suspected case was detected on Saturday in Sao Paulo State. The test results for both patients should become available next week. World News from the BBC. Rescue workers in Laos say heavy rains are threatening the search for two men trapped in a half-flooded cave for more than a week. The pair were among a group of seven who'd entered the cave to look for gold. The others have since been freed. A study led by American scientists has found that a daily pill can almost double the survival time of patients with advanced pancreatic cancer. The trial involved 500 people whose cancer had spread. It found the median survival time for those who took the pill was just over a year, compared with about 6.5 months for those who had chemotherapy. The new drug caused fewer side effects. Paris Saint-Germain's footballers have met President Macron at the Élysée Palace after the French team won a second consecutive European Champions League title. The players earlier greeted huge crowds near the Eiffel Tower to celebrate their victory against the London club Arsenal on Saturday. From Paris, here's Pierre-Antoine Denis.
3: Obviously a very historical moment for them, to this retaining this title. When they did it last year, there was emotion and tears in some of these players' faces and eyes, because it is such a glorious moment, obviously, to be welcomed by the head of state. Emmanuel Macron himself is a Marseille fan. Marseille is the main rival of Paris Saint-Germain. So for Emmanuel Macron, he's a little bit of a sour joy in itself, because what this win means is that Paris is now the most crowned team ever.
1: South Africa's sports minister says the country's football team have been made to look like fools after visa issues delayed their journey to Mexico ahead of the Men's World Cup. The team are due to face Jamaica in a friendly match on Mexican soil on Friday and will play in the World Cup opening match against Mexico. Well, that's the latest BBC World News.
4: It's 18.06 GMT. You're listening to the newsroom on the BBC World Service with me, Valerie Sanderson. The Israeli Prime Minister Benjamin Netanyahu has vowed to push deeper into Lebanon after his military took over the medieval castle of Beaufort in the south of the country, calling it a dramatic shift in the campaign against the militant group Hezbollah.
5: Our forces crossed the Litani River. They seized controlled areas. They occupied the Beaufort Ridge. And now my instruction is to deepen and expand our grip on the places that were under Hezbollah's control. The capture of Beaufort is a dramatic stage and a dramatic shift in the policy we're leading. We broke the barrier of fear.
4: The French President Emmanuel Macron said nothing justified what he termed Israel's major escalation in southern Lebanon and requested an emergency meeting of the UN Security Council on Monday. I spoke to our correspondent John Sudworth, who's in Beirut, and began by asking him, why is Beaufort Castle so strategic? And why is the Israeli Prime Minister calling this a dramatic shift in the campaign?
6: Beaufort has long been strategically important to all kinds of foreign armies that have, you know, invaded, carried out their adventures or misadventures, mostly in Lebanon. It sits on top of this very high ridge in the southeast of the country. It provides vital strategic views over a vast swathe of southern Lebanon and right down, in fact, into northern Israel and Galilee. And so clearly, the Israeli

0: The military feel that by taking that high ground, it gives them an enormous military advantage and also cuts off a possible sort of strategic area for Hezbollah to hold and use it as a place to launch its rockets and drones into Israel. Not the first time Israel has held Beaufort Castle. It did during its long 18 years of occupation that ended in the year 2000. But, you know, really being celebrated by this Israeli administration, Prime Minister Netanyahu saying that this is a symbolic moment.
1: And the IDF, it's reissued, hasn't it, a sweeping evacuation order for much of the south of Lebanon?
0: It has. So it already controls a large area of southern Lebanon since it sort of began its incursion 3 months ago. It controls much of the land up to the Litani River. Now its evacuation order, which it has reiterated a few times over the past week, covers an area of the country right up to the Zarani River. That takes the conflict area way up inside, you know, large chunks of Lebanese territory, something like an eighth or more of Lebanon's total area now covered by this evacuation order. And again, you know, in the past 24 hours, we have seen very heavy Israeli airstrikes on cities like Tyre, large amounts of damage there. The Israeli army telling the civil defense organization there, one of the main providers of ambulance services in Tyre, that they need to evacuate. So this is very intensive, ongoing military action, a clear sign that Israel intends to continue this escalation with no real sense, it has to be said, quite what the strategic end goal is or how long they intend to stay.
1: And what's been the reaction, if any, in Lebanon itself?
0: From the general public, deep unease, feeling, of course, that they've been through this many times before. So there is deep scepticism here that this time round, Israel's occupation will somehow lead to the defeat of Hezbollah and the outbreak of peace. From the Lebanese government itself, of course, which is separate from Hezbollah. Hezbollah is, of course, a militant group that uses Lebanese territory to fire on Israel, but the Lebanese government is in direct negotiations with Israel at the moment. But nonetheless, Lebanon's prime minister has been expressing deep concern about what is happening here, really seriously concerned that this is a repeating of the old mistakes, and raising that possibility that rather than defeating Hezbollah, the heavy bombing of towns and cities, the displacement of tens, if not hundreds of thousands of Lebanese people, the mounting civilian casualties, risks having the opposite effect, that it may rally people to Hezbollah rather than lead to Hezbollah's military defeat, and really worrying and saying in public that he does not think this policy will lead to stability or security for his country.
1: John Sodworth in Beirut. Well, reports from the United States say that President Trump has made amendments to the latest draft of a possible preliminary deal to end the war with Iran. Official sources say Mr. Trump has hardened his terms. Iran's main negotiator said there was no trust in words and promises from the United States. Param Gabadi from BBC Persian is watching developments.
2: Donald Trump, US president, apparently toughened the terms of the deal, memorandum of understanding that they are going to sign off both sides. So we don't know what those amendments are, which issues were the core issues. But previously, before that, Axios, through his sources, said that he's really concerned about unfreezing Iranian assets, because that is what he blamed Barack Obama for doing. He was critical of Iranian nuclear deal back in 2015 for providing Iranian with some money and some cash. So he doesn't, apparently is not happy with releasing Iranian asset. And we know that the nuclear issue is extremely important for him. However, these are not mentioned exactly in the report, so we don't know exactly what tougher measures he's looking for. But Iranian chief negotiator Mohammad Bagher Ghalibaf, who is also Iranian parliament speaker, he kind of reacted to this, and he said that Iranian negotiators will not step back. We do not trust American words. We just want concrete guarantees, because Iranians, you know, they were, both times that there were attacks, they were amid the negotiations. So they're looking for some guarantees that United States and Israel won't attack Iran again.
1: Param Gabadi. Millions of Colombians are voting in a presidential election. The poll follows weeks of escalating political violence, guerrilla attacks and kidnappings. President Petro's left-wing ally, Ivan Cepeda, is proposing to continue the so-called total peace negotiating strategy

0: with armed groups, which critics say has failed. Well, José Carlos Cueto López is from BBC Mundo and he joins us on the newsroom. So how's the voting been going there?
1: Well, Bogotá is usually a very calm city on Sundays. I can guarantee that not this Sunday, because since early in the morning, large numbers of people have been peacefully casting their votes. There is also a noticeable increase in security, with police officers and military personnel patrolling the streets and protecting polling stations. But so far, the day has been unfolding peacefully, with no serious or concerning incidents to report in the Colombian capital or elsewhere in the country.
0: So tell us about the main candidates.
1: Well, on one side, we have the favorite, at least for this first round of elections, which is Iván Cepeda, a senator that represents the continuation of Gustavo Petro, current president, policies. Those policies focus pretty much on increasing the role of the Colombian state in the economy, try to activate more social reforms, and try to find a negotiated exit of the armed conflict. On the other side, we have Abelardo de la Espriella, who presents himself as an outsider and someone independent of the political and economic elite, and he focuses his message on security and the fight against corruption. He's also a strong advocate of free enterprise, God, and the family as the central pillar of society. He's been an outspoken admirer of conservative leaders such as Nayib Bukele in El Salvador, Donald Trump in the US, and Javier Milei in Argentina. And he says his movement is not about ideologies or political labels, but rather about extreme consistency. He's been dubbed by political analysts as a hard right candidate. And then third in the polls, we have Paloma Valencia, also a strong critic of Petro and this government. Her proposals fall within what political analysts call in Colombia institutional right. On security, she also advocates for a tougher stance, increasing defense spending and strengthening the security forces. And she has tried to lead a campaign that is trying to seduce more centrist candidates and establish a distance from the Espriella's hard right stance.
0: And what do you think voters are most concerned about?
1: Well, security is undoubtedly a central issue, but I think it's important to make a distinction for these elections, because it is certainly a topic that is widely discussed, and the country has accused several security crises in the last few months. But this security issue has been particularly emphasized by the Espriella and Valencia, the contenders, to strengthen and legitimize their campaigns. However, I would not say that security is a dominant issue historically has been in Colombia, because today, more than a decade after the peace agreement with the FARC and following the first left-wing government under Petro, the country has also begun to focus on other issues such as healthcare system, the environment, labor rights, and the pension system. And that is partly why the left, represented by Cepeda, entered this election as the favorite in the polls, at least for the first round of voting. So I would conclude that what's at stake in the country is the model for the future, whether the Colombians want to once again focus on defeating armed groups or they want to continue addressing other social challenges.
0: Thank you, José Carlos Cueto López there from BBC Mundo. You're listening to The Newsroom from the BBC World Service. The authorities in Brazil say they've recorded a second suspected case of Ebola in the country. On Saturday, they said they'd seen the first suspected Ebola infection outside Africa. The second case involves a Belgian man who recently arrived from Uganda. The Director General of the World Health Organization had expressed optimism that the Ebola outbreak in the Democratic Republic of Congo could be contained, as he urged people with symptoms to seek medical help quickly. Dr. Tedros Adhanom Ghebreyesus is visiting the city of Bunia, which is thought to be the area worst hit in this latest outbreak. Our Africa correspondent Thomas Mukwana is monitoring developments from the Kenyan capital, Nairobi.
2: On the second day of his visit to the epicenter of Bunia, the WHO Director General, Dr. Tedros Adhanom Ghebreyesus, visited a newly opened Ebola treatment facility. He said that victims could recover despite the lack of an approved vaccine or treatment. The medical charity Doctors Without Borders has sounded the alarm, saying never had so many cases been recorded so soon after the declaration of an Ebola outbreak. It warned that the response had not yet caught up with the spread of the virus. More than 1,000 people are believed to have been infected, with at least 246 deaths due to suspected Ebola, mainly in the eastern region of DRC. Brazil has also recorded a suspected case of Ebola in a man in his 30s who traveled from DRC. If confirmed, it would be the first infection

0: corruption outside Africa since this outbreak began.
1: The Nicaraguan indigenous leader, Brooklyn Rivera, has died in custody at the age of 73. He'd been detained for the past 3 years in what human rights organizations said was part of a crackdown on political dissent. Here's our reporter, Phoebe Hobson.
2: Brooklyn Rivera was a prominent indigenous leader in Nicaragua. He was a lawmaker. He was also the founder of a party that really represented indigenous rights in the country. That, you know, put him under some scrutiny. He was arrested in 2023 and was held by the government. But the interesting thing is we didn't actually find that out until Wednesday because human rights groups and families were asking the government for proof of life as to where he was because they hadn't actually admitted taking him. They released a photo on Wednesday of him in a hospital bed saying that his health situation was delicate, and this, you know, caused, you know, quite a lot of outrage amongst human rights groups across the world and also in America, saying that he needed to be released immediately.
1: So he was in prison, we think, for some time and perhaps ill for quite a lot of that time.
2: Yes, what we know is that he's been in prison for about 3 years, and there was a lot of concern about his health, also because of his age. It was reported that he had high blood pressure, and really we don't know much about the conditions that he was kept in. But because there was so much secrecy, we didn't, you know, really know who had taken him. Obviously it was believed that it was the government, and then they confirmed that in a statement on Wednesday, but there wasn't much information around, and that was really the cause of concern for his well-being.
1: What has the government said about this?
2: The government on Wednesday released a statement, you know, with this photo that showed a very, very ill man in a hospital bed saying his health situation was delicate, that he'd had organ failure amongst other complaints. And then this then provoked a sort of a backlash from a human rights group saying, you know, you need to release him. His death was reported via family members onto news sites in Nicaragua, but the government has been very cagey around this whole issue.
1: And what has been the reaction from others to the announcement of his death?
2: Currently, actually, there hasn't been much reaction to his death. It's sort of like dribs and drabs in terms of information. What there has been lots of reaction to is really that this is an example of the arbitrary arrests going on in the country. And since he was detained and arrested shortly after taking part in a UN summit to do with indigenous rights in the country, his detention was very much viewed as an example of how Daniel Ortega's government, and alongside his wife, is just, you know, continuing this cycle of repression and authoritarianism within the country. So it's really, it's not what he did, it's who he was. The government goes after NGOs, religious leaders, political opponents. It strips the citizenship of people that they don't agree with. Really, that's what his death has highlighted. Since they released a statement on Wednesday showing him in bed and, you know, admitting to the fact that he had been detained, the government's been accused of cruelty, especially with regards to treatment of elderly people within the prisons.
1: In football, Brighton and Manchester City faced each other in the Women's FA Cup final. Sports World's Dennis Lloyd was at Wembley for us.
3: Yes, 4-0 to Manchester City. Quite straightforward for City in the end, despite Brighton dominating the opening 30 minutes of the game, in which they had 5 shots. But once City saw an opening, they made it count. Fresh from announcing she's staying at City on a new 4-year deal, Khadija Shaw headed in the opener on 38 minutes. City doubled their lead deep into the first half added time through a terrific free kick from Alex Greenwood. Uba Fujino then made it 3 midway through the second period, and Vivian Miedema on as a sub put the icing on the cake with 3 minutes remaining. Greenwood, who also assisted for Shaw's opener, was player of the match and is the first City captain to lead her side to a WSL and FA Cup double.
4: We work really hard all week to be able to see the pictures, change when we need to, and I think that's a big difference this season. And not even just that, the togetherness within the group, the quality of the group. If you look at the starting 11, the players who came in, and even the girls that didn't even get on the pitch today, I mean, yeah, what a squad.
3: As for Brighton, they can take heart from a first ever FA Cup final, but will rue those early missed opportunities. Here's their midfielder, Fran Kirby.
5: This is what the game's about, right? You learn from these experiences, you learn from the way that we perform today, and also, you know, that we feel we can do it against the best, and that's what we're trying to build towards. But I think as well, it's a learning for the whole club. So learning for the whole club in terms of, you know, we're in a really good spot, we've got a really good squad, but we need to strengthen if we want to compete with the top 4 positions. So I urge the club to get behind us, get us the players that we need to go that one step further.
3: So City end the season as league and FA Cup winners. Brighton will lick their wounds with the aim of going again next season, and many players from both clubs will now head to their country's international camps as World Cup qualifiers begin next week.
1: And in Paris, huge crowds have lined the streets to greet the footballers of Paris Saint-Germain after they beat Arsenal to win the Champions League title for the second time. In the past hour, the team has met President Macron at the Élysée Palace. Mr. Macron praised the team for their victory, which he said they did for the whole of the country. Ils l'ont fait avec cœur.

0: avec passion. Ils l'ont fait en faisant vibrer Paris et tout le pays. Alors vive Paris, vive le PSG, vive la République et vive la France.
1: Our reporter Pierre-Antoine Denis agrees it's a proud moment for many in France.
2: This is what Paris would want and love to project here, that this is not only a Parisian win, it is a French win. Now, obviously, if you are a fan from Marseille and then your main rival has won the title back-to-back and are essentially the best team in Europe, you probably won't be thinking that. But it is true that even, let's say, as myself, right, I am French and I am very proud to finally see Paris winning a title and be on top of the European football echelon and being right there up and playing against the biggest team in Europe and in the world. It obviously gives us a sense of pride. So this is the sense of unity that is around this Parisian team, mainly because it's only the only team really at the minute that can actually compete with the big guys in European football. And this is what is important and matters to this Parisian team, to try and fly high the French flag when it comes to the European football, mainly also because a Parisian win has a ripple effect for the whole of French football. It means more UEFA points that will bring more French team into this competition in the future. It could bring more investments for the whole of the French league and French football, because obviously each win of Paris will hope to attract more TV rights money, more players into the league to try and compete against this Parisian side, or at least to be noticed by Paris itself. So this is why it is obviously a French win as well, as much as it is a Parisian win today, as in the words of Emmanuel Macron.
1: Pierre-Antoine Denis there in Paris with those football celebrations. And finally, John Travolta, best known for his iconic roles in Saturday Night Fever and Pulp Fiction, has directed his first ever film. With the rather unusual title of Propeller One-Way Night Coach, it's an ode to what's known as the golden days of flying in the United States back in the 1960s. The Hollywood actor has been a lifelong aviation enthusiast, and he's also a licensed pilot. The BBC's Tom Brooke spoke to the film star.
3: In recent days, John Travolta has been back in the spotlight. At the Cannes Film Festival, he received a surprise honorary Palme d'Or, the equivalent of a Lifetime Achievement Award. For the two-time Oscar nominee, who's appeared in some 70 roles, getting the top French accolade was an emotional moment.
4: I just can't believe it. This is beyond the Oscar, really.
3: Travolta became a major box office draw in the 1970s with his starring role in Saturday Night Fever, a defining movie of the disco era. He's also well remembered for his dance moves opposite Uma Thurman in the 1994 crime thriller Pulp Fiction. But now, at the age of 72, he's moved behind the camera for the first time to make his directorial debut.
5: Welcome aboard.
3: His film is called Propeller One-Way Night Coach. Travolta is a lifelong aviation enthusiast, and the new film charts the adventures of a young boy flying with his mother from New York to Los Angeles in the 1960s. The picture is based on a children's short story Travolta wrote in 1997. It draws on some of his childhood experiences.
6: Mom, I don't really like this.
7: Could I have another hot dog?
3: Travolta told me he felt it was a project only he could direct.
4: I think it was connected to the subject matter. Mm-hmm. And this is all my visions, my memories, the schedules, the meals. I did every bit of it to satisfy these memories mm-hmm. of mine. But it's a passion for me. So could I find another piece of material that would live up to my passion? I don't know.
3: But this film is far from being a major cinematic exercise. It's only 1 hour long. Some critics, in the wake of its world premiere at the Cannes Film Festival, expressed a bit of disappointment, among them Nicholas Barber.
8: So it's a lovely exercise in nostalgia, but it's so slight, really. You kind of wonder whether it would have got made if it hadn't had a big name like John Travolta behind it.
4: The voice over the PA system seems so sophisticated.
3: Travolta's narration can be heard throughout the film. He makes a brief on-screen appearance towards the end. The world premiere certainly made clear just how much John Travolta is still revered as a cinema icon after 50 years in the business. But John Travolta isn't preoccupied with his past successes.
5: How much

0: you dwell on your successes from the past, or do you think about the future moving forward?
1: I don't think you have time to dwell on the past. You mostly dwell on the future, I find. You know, I have three films in the can. This just premiered. We're promoting this. I just got this Palme d'Or. Mm-hmm. I have three films that are offered that I probably will do at least two of them. What are you going to think about in the past? You know, you just want to make your creating future to have a past that you like.
2: Wow, fantastic.
3: Propeller One Way Night Coach will reach global audiences this week by way of Apple TV. For generations who've grown up with Travolta, it's not going to outshine his earlier on-screen achievements, but it's certainly a diverting entertainment that has charm and may well bring delight.
4: Tom Brooke speaking there to John Travolta. And the main news this hour, Israeli troops have made their deepest incursion into southern Lebanon in a quarter of a century, capturing a strategically located medieval castle. You've been listening to The Newsroom from the BBC World Service. That's it from us for now.
5: This is the BBC World Service, bringing you a world of fascinating stories.
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14: Coming up on the documentary on the BBC World Service, Armenia stands at the geopolitical crossroads. Will it remain tied to its past or chart a new course?
15: Putin really unnerved everyone at a press conference when he said that if Armenia wants to pursue EU membership, it should heed the example of Ukraine.
14: As rival forces prepare to square off, we explore the political visions that could shape the future. 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
16: BBC News with Ron Brown. Israeli troops have captured a medieval stronghold in southern Lebanon, marking their deepest incursion into the country in a quarter of a century. The French President Emmanuel Macron said nothing justified Israel's escalation in southern Lebanon and requested an emergency meeting of the UN Security Council. An explosion in a rebel-held area of Myanmar is reported to have killed about 55 people. The blast happened in Shan State. The area is controlled by one of the most powerful ethnic armed groups opposed to Myanmar's military government. Colombians are voting in a presidential election which could redefine the South American country's security policies and its relationship with the United States. The campaign was marred by violence, and a quarter of a million soldiers and police have been deployed for security. Health officials in Brazil say they're investigating a second suspected case of Ebola. If confirmed, they'd be the first infection cases outside Africa since the outbreak began in the Democratic Republic of Congo. Researchers have found that a daily pill can almost double the survival time of patients with advanced pancreatic cancer. Experts have described the drug as a game changer. The Nicaraguan indigenous leader Brooklyn Rivera has died after spending 3 years in prison. His arrest and detention had outraged human rights organisations. Paris Saint-Germain's footballers have met President Macron at the Élysée Palace after the French team won a second consecutive European Champions League title. Despite their loss, Arsenal are also holding a victory parade in North London to mark their first Premier League title in 22 years. The Danish cyclist Jonas Vingegaard has won the Giro d'Italia, joining a select group of riders with career victories in all of the world's three biggest races, the Giro, the Tour de France and the Vuelta a España. BBC News.
14: Thirty-five years from the implosion of the Soviet Union, there still are countries that are struggling to pull away

0: from Russia's orbit. One example of that is a country in the South Caucasus.
1: Putin really unnerved everyone when he said that if Armenia wants to pursue EU membership, it should heed the example of Ukraine.
0: Rhetoric that Armenia can't easily ignore.
2: Armenia is still very dependent on Russia economically and in many other ways, and Europe just can't replace that.
0: With parliamentary elections looming, the prime minister is trying to close the door on a bloody chapter.
3: Pashinyan understood that in order to secure the stability and peace in the Republic of Armenia, the price was to recognize Karabakh as part of Azerbaijan.
0: In this episode, we ask, will Armenia resist the pull of Moscow and realign its foreign policy? As pro-Western and pro-Russian forces gear up for a showdown, we explore the ideas, the pressures, and the political visions that could shape the country's future. Welcome to the documentary from the BBC World Service. I'm Krassi Ivanova-Twig, and this is the Global Jigsaw from BBC Monitoring, where we look at the world through the lens of its media, exploring the narratives, the propaganda, and the disinformation.
4: Radio Tehran.
5: Western countries are not the international community. That era has finished.
0: We have two Armenian guides to introduce their country to us. Grigor Atanasyan from BBC Russian in London and Gayane Aleksanyan from BBC Monitoring in Yerevan.
2: Armenia is a former Soviet republic in the South Caucasus, so it's roughly between Turkey, Russia and Iran.
3: A place where empires and cultures and religions have collided for thousands of years.
2: It's a fairly small place, but it has an outsized presence in the sort of global discourse. It was the first country to adopt Christianity as a state religion in the year 301.
0: And another crucial point.
2: There was a massacre of Armenians in the Ottoman Empire in 1915. Over a million people were killed. That's the trauma that formed the modern Armenian identity.
3: After the collapse of the Soviet Union, Armenia became independent. The economy collapsed and many people left the country.
0: The implosion of the superpower gave rise to a conflict that still haunts Armenians and Azeris.
2: The conflict in Nagorno-Karabakh was a very curious case in which two principles of international law clashed with each other. One is a principle of territorial integrity and another principle of self-determination. So we're talking about a fairly small enclave with 150,000 predominantly Armenian population inside what was Soviet Azerbaijan. So when the Soviet Union was collapsing, Azerbaijan wanted obviously to keep all its territory. And then the Armenians in Nagorno-Karabakh, they didn't want to be a part of independent Azerbaijan. Violence broke out. Moscow lost control of that conflict. Tens of thousands of people died from both sides. There were over a million refugees combined and displaced people. There were two wars over Nagorno-Karabakh in the 1990s, where Armenia was victorious and ended up controlling seven districts of Azerbaijan. And that was the status quo for over 30 years.
0: But in the last few years, the tables turned.
2: Oil-rich Azerbaijan invested heavily in military, and in 2020, during the Second Karabakh War, they decisively won.
3: No final peace agreement was ever reached, leaving the conflict frozen and unresolved.
2: And then in 2023, with Russia distracted with its invasion of Ukraine, they finished the business by taking the whole of Nagorno-Karabakh, and then almost every Armenian left for Armenia. The victimhood, the idea of Armenians being displaced, it's really sort of triggered that old trauma. And so for generations, Armenian politics were just really centered around this.
0: But the current leader broke ranks and charted a radically different path.
2: Prime Minister Pashinyan wants to make peace with both Turkey and Azerbaijan. He is willing to let the Nagorno-Karabakh issue go and start from scratch in the internationally recognized borders of both republics.
0: So how has he been packaging this plan?
2: What Pashinyan suggests is the idea of real Armenia as opposed to the idea of historic Armenia, ancient statehood with territories which are now parts of different countries. He feels like the situation which Armenia finds itself in is due

0: to this focus on history. He wants to move from history to real Armenia. Obviously, for many, it feels like a terrible betrayal. So that's the defining battle of the Armenian politics.
1: And his current campaign is often framed as a referendum on peace and whether Armenia should continue its Western diversification path. Because opposition is pressing on continuing close cooperation with Russia. So Armenians, again, are divided. They still believe that church and religion are taboos and people cannot touch these identity values.
2: The Prime Minister's idea is to decouple identity from a piece of soil that anchors Armenia to its trauma. Daria Mosulova from BBC Monitoring's Russia team found out in the capital Yerevan how this real Armenia is viewed by those who were forced to leave Karabakh.
3: I came to see the building in Yerevan that houses the representation of the Nagorno-Karabakh government. I was talking to people that still work there, all without a salary because the administration had been cut off from all government funding. And they tell me that nearly 100% of refugees from the region are not willing to accept Nikol Pashinyan's vision for real Armenia, which they see as abandoning their right to one day return home. A lot of them have lost either friends or family in the war and no longer have access to places that mean a lot to them, like their churches or the homes that they say they still keep the keys to in hopes to one day go back.
2: You can see why the Karabakh refugees feel aggrieved that they have to make a personal sacrifice for the greater good in Pashinyan's plan.
0: The real Armenia is built by basically stopping the colonial dependence on Russia. He feels like the conflict with neighboring countries was due to the idea that Russia would protect Armenia. I think there was a lot of false expectations because in the 1990s, Russia very decisively intervened on the Armenian side. The end of the Karabakh conflict made this anti-Russian sentiment very, very widespread among wide parts of the Armenian population. And now the Prime Minister wants to decisively put it into policy that Armenia is not dependent on anyone. Security guarantee is peace with all neighbors. Russia is being really sidelined and pushed from the country where it had the strongest positions for over 100 years in the whole of region. Pashinyan says that everybody who votes for other parties will be voting for war and they will be voting for future dependence on Russia. It is a very obviously dangerous way to frame that peace agenda and geopolitical realignment tied to his candidacy. And there are a lot of issues with his record as prime minister, domestic, not just geopolitical.
2: So what's the general mood on the streets of Yerevan? Here's more from Daria.
3: I was just at a rally by Strong Armenia, a political party that has emerged as one of the main challengers in this election, and one that has been openly endorsed by Russia's president, Vladimir Putin. The latest polling puts the party in second place. They are still a long way behind Nikol Pashinyan's civil contract party, but as things stand now, a lot of the votes are up for grabs. According to the most recent polls, about a third of respondents are still non-committed. And so the man vying for their attention is Samvel Karapetyan of Strong Armenia, his face plastered on campaign posters all across Yerevan. Meanwhile, the Prime Minister himself is touring the country. He's been very active on Instagram with nearly 1 million followers, and he's been posting videos riding buses or cycling around Yerevan, playing drums, and making what has become his signature sign, a heart shape with his hands, to designate peace.
2: So what's the opposition looking like?
1: I would say that they are fragmented, and it's not clear whether they will form a coalition. The main forces are Armenia Bloc, led by former President Robert Kocharyan, Prosperous Armenia Party, which is led by Gagik Tsarukyan, and Strong Armenia Party, which is led by, again, pro-Russian Samvel Karapetyan, now under house arrest for his comments, which were interpreted by Pashinyan as attempts to seize power.
3: Karapetyan made his fortune in Russia and is now on the list of the top 50 richest people in the country, according to Forbes. His company, Tsashir Group, is a commercial real estate empire that, among other things, owns a chain of shopping malls called Rio, which are quite ubiquitous all across Russia.
1: Samvel Karapetyan holds a Russian passport and Cyprus passport. He started the process of

0: revoking those passports?
1: Under Armenian law, his dual citizenship precludes him from becoming even a parliamentary deputy, let alone prime minister. But he is nevertheless clearly the horse that Putin is backing in this election.
2: Samvel Karapetyan wasn't political.

0: part of this, the like reading the stop signs.
1: No, it's just it's accelerate. It's fast as you can, then brake so you don't hit anything.
0: I mean, I got this, man. Like, I mean, Phyllis, you are coming off super confident about the driving skills, so you are definitely driving. But in a pinch, I'm pretty sure I've got this too. So
1: I do country lane driving, which means that I'm very good at the fast reactions if there's something, because a lot of English country lanes, you can drive up to 60 miles an hour, but they are essentially the width of one car. So if there's something coming towards you from the opposite direction, you need to have fast reaction times. So that's what I'm trained on. I feel like we've got three fire truck drivers here. Thank you, listeners, once again for all of your messages. We do love them. Still to come on the show, joining the dots between Ebola and the evolution of flight. Plus, we solve the mystery of the Bermuda Triangle. You're welcome.
2: Hello again, it's Robbie here, and it's time for the answer to this week's Unexpected Elements quiz. Earlier, I asked you, what do dung beetles use to help them navigate the plains of the African savannah? Was it A, the moon, B, the North Star, or C, the Milky Way? And the answer is C, the Milky Way. Scientists working in South Africa discovered that dung beetles are the first known animals to use the Milky Way as a compass. Researchers tracked beetles' movements out on the savannah and indoors under an artificial night sky. When they blocked the beetles' view of the sky, the insects immediately lost their sense of direction. Further investigation found the beetles weren't using stars, but the soft glowing bands of light that come from our galaxy, the Milky Way, comparing the brighter and darker patches to move in a straight line. For a creature whose survival depends on a ball of dung, that's pretty impressive.
1: We are now at the part of the show where one of our curious listeners sends in a question and we get an expert on speed dial to answer it. It's time for Ask the Unexpected. And here is the question that's come through on WhatsApp this week.
3: Hello, I'm Parmen from Kenya. Is it true that there's such an area as the Bermuda Triangle? And what is the science behind this stretch of the ocean? Because I cannot get an answer from any available source. Thank you.
1: Is there such a place as the Bermuda Triangle? And what's the science behind it? Excellent question. Phyllis, Tristan, have you both heard of the Bermuda Triangle?
4: I feel like it's pop culture phenomenon. I haven't dived so much into looking at the facts, so I'll stop there.
0: I feel like this was really, really big in like the 80s for some reason when I was growing up. It was like the Bermuda Triangle was like a really big thing. I don't get enough Bermuda Triangle content actually these days, so I'm stoked for this.
1: Okay, we are that niche. So we called up Dr. Simon Boxall, a senior lecturer at the University of Southampton's Department of Oceanography, for the answers.
5: The triangle itself is quite extensive. It sort of goes from Bermuda in the north down to sort of Florida, back out to sort of Puerto Rico. It takes in a huge area and also includes the Bahamas. So it is an enormous region of the North Atlantic. The Bermuda Triangle is one of these things that was sort of appeared in the 1950s. And the first mention of it is from someone called George Sand in 1952 in a magazine called Fate. Fate is a sort of a conspiracy theory magazine that was around at the time. And George Sand suggested that this area around Bermuda had this magical thing where ships and planes disappear. Up until that point, the concept of the Bermuda Triangle didn't exist. But having said that, this is an area where we do sometimes see certain incidents. So it's an area that's prone to hurricanes and to heavy storms. We do get excessive weather events. And in particular, we get what are called rogue waves, which occur where two waves add up to give us a huge wave. Another reason is that the area is also renowned for what we call methane deposits. And these methane deposits are released, create bubbles in the water, which come to the surface. And one theory says that when these are released, then the ships are no longer supported because the density of the gas, the air, is much lower than water, and so the ships just sink. Now, there's been various experiments on this and calculations on this, and although it sounds like a lovely idea, it doesn't work.
1: Turns out that

0: It's just an enormous area of ocean that experiences huge rogue waves and stormy weather. There's nothing mythical or supernatural about that. Is there anything else we should know about?
1: A third of all registered vessels in private ownership occur within the Bermuda Triangle area. Now, if we add that statistic to the fact that in the 2020 US Coast Guard report, it showed that the previous year, 82% of all losses or accidents at sea were because people either had no training or no expertise. You start to understand why we might see more ships disappearing in this area.
0: Since we're talking Bermuda, can I share a Bermuda mystery that science has solved recently? It is, why is the island still above water when it has no active volcanoes to keep pushing it up? I didn't know this, but a recent study, a Yale study from the end of 2025, found that Bermuda is sitting on top of a massive ancient rock structure formed by volcanic magma about 30 million years ago. And researchers believe that this layer acts like a giant buoyant raft, helping explain why Bermuda still rises far above the surrounding ocean floor today. So it's less Bermuda Triangle and more geological bouncy castle. So there you go.
2: We haven't ruled out a subaquatic UFO base.
0: That's true.
2: It's probably not, but, you know, the chances aren't zero.
0: Any other theories, Phyllis, that they haven't tested?
3: Actually, I'm convinced because, you know, most of these what we call mysterious disappearances, they've said that Waleta explained as bad weather and, you know, navigation mistakes or mechanical problems. But human beings, Tristan involved, love mysteries.
0: Thank you to listener Penin in Kenya for writing in. And thank you to Dr. Simon Boxall for your answer, which convinced two-thirds of the panel. And there's one of us still holding out for a mystery. Listeners, if you've got a question, if there's anything that we can help with, the email address once more is unexpected@bbc.co.uk or WhatsApp number again, +44 330 678 3080. Now, each week I get a personal pick, which is the chance to pick a news story and link it to our theme, take it somewhere interesting. And as a consumer of BBC World Service News, I've heard so much excellent reporting on the recent outbreak of Ebola in the DRC and Uganda. Now, from earlier this week, here's health reporter James Gallagher on the global story, which did a deep dive into the recent outbreak.
4: Ebola virus disease is a disease caused by a series of Ebola viruses, and there are six different species of Ebola virus. And when it gets into the body, it starts off with symptoms basically like being hit really suddenly with the flu. So you get things like fatigue, a fever, feelings of exhaustion, a headache, but then it progresses over time. So it's quite common to then start vomiting and to have really bad diarrhea. And then you can get to the territory of having internal organ failure, but also your blood vessels don't cope as well. You start bleeding internally and sometimes externally as well. It's through those bodily fluids that is the major route through which Ebola is transmitted from one person to another person. And it happens in outbreaks like we're seeing now, because normally Ebola viruses infect animals. That's their natural home, their natural reservoir, as it's called in scientific terms.
5: What type of animals?
4: Mostly fruit bats. They are the natural host.
0: So there we go. This outbreak has been going for a few months and it seems to have come from fruit bats. I'm going to park that for a moment. Phyllis, can I ask how this outbreak has been received in Kenya? Because it's in Uganda, right? So you share a border.
3: Every day, WHO releases a fact on what's happening during the day. Like, so in the evening, they'll release a report. And so they've been warning that the outbreak is spreading faster than response efforts in some affected areas. And so Kenyans are worried, especially because of the, you know, we do trade with the DRC. So, yeah, so people are watching out and really following. They're following keenly.
0: Thank you, Phyllis. And I was having

0: a look through the BBC's archives, I went back to 2014 when West Africa experienced the biggest outbreak of Ebola ever. And from the BBC World Service archives at the time, here's Claudia Hammond on the Science Hour with the news on the origins of that outbreak.
1: Scientists think that the most likely source was the fruit bat. Bats are hunted in many parts of West Africa. They're considered an essential source of protein in some rural communities and as a luxury foodstuff in others.
0: It did leave me wondering what's special about bats. They do seem to be the source for a lot of viruses. Tristan, have you ever wondered about what is it about bats?
2: I mean, it reminds me that I think there has been quite a bit of research around, though, the encroaching of, like, human settlement in bat lands, basically, right? Like, that, to some degree, it's us exposing ourselves to viruses because we're doing things that we shouldn't be.
0: You're absolutely right, but there's something really interesting about bats. They are known to carry many different types of viruses, apparently without any ill effects to themselves, and I was wondering why. And it seems to stem from their ability, a rare ability among mammals, to fly. So let's go back to 2020, and here's Professor Daniel Straker from the University of Glasgow to join the dots.
3: The link to viruses is potentially one that's serendipitous, because bats needed to be able to resist some of those physiological stresses like inflammation that would arise from such a metabolically costly activity like flight. And so it turns out that bats have made some changes in their immune systems which prevent inflammation when they're exposed to the stresses of flight. And those mechanisms also seem to protect bats from having excessive inflammatory responses when they're infected with certain viruses.
0: So what he's saying is that flying is a strenuous activity and it's very demanding. You need a high metabolism to produce enough energy. And having that high metabolism means that the bat's body temperature can be raised to 41 degrees Celsius, which is a temperature that can damage DNA. So the bats have a strong DNA repair pathway and that allows them to cope with viruses that would sicken other species. Back to the present day and the scientific effort to fight the current Ebola strain, I'm going to end on some good news, which is that the scientists have multiple routes to fighting this disease. And I was in a briefing on this recently. There are trials beginning soon in treatment drugs, prevention drugs, and a vaccine. And the vaccine was developed by the same group at Oxford that broke the first COVID vaccine. Here's James Gallagher with an encouraging word on that.
4: The University of Oxford team that developed a COVID vaccine, they are using very similar, almost identical technology to develop a specific vaccine against the Bundibugyo species of Ebola. And they're working incredibly rapidly. They think this will be the fastest vaccine that's ever been produced in human history. It's a collaboration between Oxford and the Serum Institute in India. And they reckon we could be a couple of months away from having doses that could be given.
0: So, fastest vaccine ever produced. That's got to be a silver lining. Phyllis, isn't that cool?
5: Yes, it is. And in fact, you know, when this strain, this particular Bundibugyo strain was announced, I'm sure everyone was scared because now they didn't have the vaccine. They had the vaccine for the Zaire strain. But now this has been good news. And especially when they say that it will be a few months and I'm sure they're working. So, yeah, at least that's good news.
0: So thanks to the theme of Africa Day, we've discovered that this huge continent is breaking apart faster than we'd thought. We've looked at African language and science and the unique Sky Island beetles of Mozambique. We've talked African AI used for conservation and its potential misuses. And we've just heard how the evolution of flight in bats is probably...
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0: Rangata o Manawatu. 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
10: Let us kick the week off with something noisy. Today's featured track comes from Northland band The Advocators. The Advocators describe their music as a blend of alt-country noir and hostile gospel stomp rock. Make of that what you will. I would say that's not actually a bad description once you unpack it into all of its bits. There is definitely like an alt-country, country rock thing going on in terms of vocabulary, but they are pushing stuff further out into that darker, gnarlier, and swampier in the sense of like deliberately muddying things up and making them cluttered and rattly on purpose. That kind of territory. If you want a local comparison and you are a local Palmerston North or Manawatu music knower, I would put them in the same general ballpark as someone like Old Man Pine, although they are not really the same thing. Old Man Pine have more surf leanings and these guys have more banjo. Anyhow, they have a new tune. They very kindly sent it through to me. It is called One Last Ride, and they describe it as being as exploring the unhinged adventures of addiction. The thing that really struck me about it is they just refer to this. I'm getting all of this from a press release on their website. Is a dissonant banjo refrain. I would describe it as anxiety banjo. There is this persistent, deliberately not quite right banjo refrain, and it will just eat the back of your brain constantly and remind you that something is wrong. And that's quite cool. The song, again, it's looking at addiction and I guess the impulse to kind of get back in the saddle and try it again on the mistaken impression that things will be different this time. That warning, that little siren provided by the banjo, that just lets you know that it's not all on the level. They describe the song as having started out as a kind of basic country blues song, and then that banjo, that damn banjo.

banjo revealed itself and became the central hook of the track, at which point they kind of had to take the whole thing to bits and reassemble it around that disquieting, dissonant banjo performance. There is a video for this one, which is just an excellent masterclass in getting a lot out of very little. Basically, it follows the band getting dressed in suits and then performing in an utterly squalid looking ramshackle country hut. But it just kind of oozes with atmosphere. It's very cool. If you want to get this for your very own, keep track of these guys, you can go to theadvocators.bandcamp.com. That will get you their previous album from 2024, which is called Songs from an Endless Night. And if you want to stay up to date with everything they're up to, they are at theadvocatorsmusic.com. Right now, here is the shiny new single. This is called One Last Ride.

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1: This morning, I am joined by Councillor EJ Barrett from New Plymouth. Good morning, EJ. How is it going?
2: It's a lot at the moment with all of the changes that the central government is making to disabled people's lives and caregivers. But we're good. Like we keep going.
1: Yeah. I mean, there's a lot of everything all at once going on, right? A lot of things happening very quickly.
2: Yes, it really feels like an onslaught. You know, like the disabled community is being attacked.

0: from multiple angles all at once, and it's a lot to keep on top of. It's a lot to carry when you're navigating life as a disabled person with the extra burden of labour that's imposed on us anyway.
1: Yeah, absolutely. And I mean, that was the specific thing we were going to talk about this morning, which is that there are changes to the way that support is given to people who are being caregivers for family members, right?
0: Yeah, so the one of the bills in question at the moment, one of the legislative changes that's happening at the moment for the central government is changes to the Disability Support Services Bill. So this is a new bill, and it does a few things all at once. It has the very real potential to force disabled people to be even more dependent on family than what we already are. And so what it specifically states is that family are responsible for disabled people in the first instance. And on the top of, like, on the surface, that seems like a reasonable thing to say, but if you spend any time within the disability community, it becomes really apparent that, in order for families to support disabled people, families need to be resourced. And unfortunately, the other thing that this bill does is it removes that resourcing from caregivers and from families at the same time. So it's a bill that's lacking coherency in what it's trying to achieve, and disabled people and the family of disabled people are going to be the ones who have to bear that burden.
1: Yeah, absolutely. And I mean, you say that, on the one hand, it sounds reasonable, but I'm sure that there are people who do require support and who also can't necessarily rely on their family for that support. People aren't always in the position where their relationship with their family is all you might hope for.
0: Exactly. Yeah. Having access to family support in the first instance is a privilege that many, many disabled people do not have access to for a myriad of reasons that we don't really need to cover right this minute. I'm sure our listeners can imagine that for themselves. But yeah, in order for communities to be able to care for disabled people, they need to be resourced. So when you're talking about who's responsible for care, there's kind of a continuous and everlasting argument around disabled people, around who should be taking on that responsibility, whether it's the private sector, number one, the state, number two, or communities, number three. And in this instance, the state is arguing that it's not the responsibility of the state to be caring for disabled people, it's the responsibility of the community. But like we've already covered, in order for the community to take on that responsibility, we need to be resourced.
1: Yeah, I mean, look, we're a non-profit organisation here at Manawatu People's Radio. We're in an odd situation in that we're a non-profit that aren't trying to put ourselves out of business, in the sense that non-profits who deal with, say, the consequences of domestic violence would really like there to be no domestic violence. In our perfect world, we're still quite happy for people to make radio shows. But, like, there's a lot of that about. There's a lot of offloading of care and various functions onto nonprofits or community organizations, which in a certain sense makes sense because you can be more responsive to people who you're right next to, but it's often not followed with the amount of money that would then make that effective.
0: Yeah, exactly. And like not-for-profit radio, the care sector as well is never going to cease to exist. In fact, it's only going to become more and more necessary as society evolves through the next couple of decades. We're looking at an increased amount of disability for a variety of reasons because of infrastructure requirements, because of health requirements, because of the impacts of climate change. There's so many compounding issues. But what I would really like to talk about today as well is the reason why this Disability Support Services Bill came about, what the impetus was for it. So last year, a family took the Crown to court, and the judge of this court case decided that these caregivers were effectively employees of the state, and therefore the consequence of that is that they have access to employee rights, to workers' rights. And so that was the impetus.

0: for this bill to come about, because then the Crown's kind of panicking, government's panicking about, oh no, now we have a responsibility to actually consider the workers, the rights of workers and care. And so they've done it, tried to do a 180 on that and tried to backtrack it. So a specific part of this bill states that caregivers are not effectively employees.
1: Yeah.
0: And so the argument for that government is trying to lean on at the moment is that, oh well, you know, there's lots of consequences and lots of things that come about if we decide that carers are actually employees of the state, because then we're going to have to go into people's homes and we're going to have to do health and safety assessments, and we couldn't possibly do that. We don't, you know, you don't want the state in your home, which is such an absurd argument to me, because that just tells me that actually the people making this law have no idea about the reality of disabled people's lives, because we have the state come into our homes regularly. In fact, that's specifically what we're asking for, you know, like, for example, occupational therapists, for example, and home care. Like, what do you think this is? This is the state coming into our home and providing the supports and the care that disabled people need and deserve access to. And so it just tells me that the people making this bill have no idea about the consequences of their actions.
1: Yeah. And I think, you know, like, there is, I think, a picture in their heads about what care for a disabled person constitutes. But actually, it's like disability, it's a continuum or a spectrum or a multipolar spectrum, you know, like one of those graphs that's got both sides of the X and the Y axis. My point is that people have lots of different needs, which are met in lots of different ways. And sometimes it's feasible for that to be their family members and sometimes it's not. And trying to apply a blanket rule to that is very unhelpful.
0: Exactly. And so that's why we need agile and diverse systems that can account for the diversity of everybody's needs. And until we have that in place, our systems are going to continue to be vulnerable. And then we're going to have people that fall through the cracks and then create further burden on the state, because we have not created systems that account for everybody. We have not created systems that account for everybody's needs. And we have not created systems that account for the state's responsibility in all of this. And this government's just stepping back and being like, not my fault, not my responsibility.
1: Yeah, I mean, I have an observation, which we will find out if you agree with, which is that when it comes to benefit provision and service provision in New Zealand, we're very institutionally worried about the idea that someone is getting something that they're not deserving. And it feels to me like that impulse leads to there being this, you know, massive and Byzantine series of hoops and qualifications and checkboxes that you need to go through to get access to anything. And that philosophy is kind of the enemy of that agile posture that you're talking about.
0: Yeah, absolutely. So my observation is pretty similar, and it's that power, as it is currently designed, relies on the implementation of lateral violence to maintain that power. And so what lateral violence is when people on like the same level of class, for example, fight against each other for the limited resources that we have access to, instead of looking up and seeing who is the one that was orchestrating this and who is the one that holds all the power and the resources and who is causing the situation. And because as long as lateral violence is occurring and we in the disability community, for example, are fighting amongst ourselves for resources, then we don't have the capacity to be questioning the motives of the people that have created the systems, because disabled people didn't create these systems, and yet we're the ones who end up bearing the brunt for it.
1: Yeah, no, absolutely. And I think, like, you made a point earlier about we're only going to see more disabled people and more people needing support. And I think, like, in some ways that's also a consequence of things getting better, and our response to that shouldn't be to try and make them worse again. And in the sense that, like, one of the reasons that there are more disabled people needing support is that there are more people who can have viable lives than there used to be, because many things have improved for many people. And our response to that shouldn't be, well, I wish more people would die.

0: it's so dark. Apologies for my laughter. It's just absurd. You know, I 100% agree. It's paradoxical on the surface, you know, like I think a lot of people who are not engaged in disability justice would assume that if society was well functioning, then we should see less disabled people. But actually, that's not the case at all, because disability is an inherent part of the human condition, right? There is two certainties in life, and one is that you will die, and the other is that if you live long enough, you will be disabled. Like, these are the two only certainties we have. And so therefore, the assumption we can make is that disability is a part of the human condition and a part of the human experience. And so up until, I think, I'm not going to attempt to remember the date, but like, disabled people have been effectively and intentionally hidden from society for a long time. You know, we've been put in institutions, we've been forced into state care or religious-based care. And so, like, over the last few decades, we've started to see more and more people who are disabled participate in society. And that's been a thing that's as a nation, been slowly adjusting to and slowly figuring out these conversations about how disabled people even exist in public. Who are we? What do we look like? What do we do? The state has no idea and still has no idea. We're still investigating it. And that's a part of why these conversations, Hugh, are really important. Really stoked to be having this conversation with you.
1: Yeah. And look, it's like many things, it's a window that shifts over time as well, right? Both listeners won't be able to tell because you don't get the video of this call, you only get the audio, but we're both wearing glasses, which means that we have a disability, probably not the same one, but we have some sort of visual disability, which is ubiquitous enough that society doesn't really see it as a disability. We just see some people wear specs and go, oh, that guy's got glasses on. And we don't think too much of it. And I think, you know, in my grand utopian future, when I'm global benevolent dictator, like, lots of disability will be like that we don't necessarily note it dramatically in that way. But there are people out there using various kinds of assistive technologies as they need them.
0: For the record, I do not necessarily condone the idea of a global benevolent dictator, but I'm happy for your aspirations. the sentiment remains true that, like, we're both wearing glasses, and so therefore it is the disability aids that have enabled us to still participate in society. And the same goes for you know, access to healthcare, access to mobility aids, access to, like, a footpath, you know, simple structures that so much of our society doesn't understand is a necessary part of how we access services, how we access food, how we access healthcare, how we access community, how we access social structures of support. And I have a vision. My vision is that when we, in the future, in the very, very near future, when we're talking about resilience, that accessibility is an inherent part of that conversation, an inseparable part of the conversation when we're talking about how to build resilient infrastructure.
1: Yeah, absolutely. And, you know, my wife uses a wheelchair. You've had conversations with her. And, like, things like the state of footpaths or the precise heights that curb lips drop off on are things that you don't necessarily consider until you have that accessibility lens forced on you as a regular person. But that's why it should absolutely be part of, like, a design lens, because those people are paid to think about all of those kinds of contingencies.
0: Exactly. And we need to be thinking about all of the different ways that people move and all of the different directions that people move in. And until our systems of transport and our systems of infrastructure intentionally include these, our entire society is going to end up being immobilized as soon as our main system that we have prioritized fails. There's been a perfect example of that in Taranaki recently, where the state highway north out of Taranaki has been blocked off by a massive slip. And so there's been an issue with accessing healthcare for a lot of people in this area in general. Like, many of us have had to find ways to get to Auckland, Waikato and Wellington to access healthcare because there's the limitations of healthcare in Taranaki are an issue in general. But because we have prioritised

0: car infrastructure to be able to get us to these spaces. And there's only one route north. This means that our travel infrastructure, our transport infrastructure has been inherently not resilient. It's been vulnerable, and that has created vulnerabilities, which then creates vulnerable people.
1: Yeah, absolutely. And I think there is a tendency sometimes to look for solutions in the market to this kind of thing. And I can understand the impulse, because lots of people are starved of resources in various, like lots of people who are making decisions even are starved of resources in various ways. I'm sure you're very aware of this as a counsellor. but the problem with doing that is that there are a lot of things that we need which are very poor money-making ventures. And so it's difficult to try and put too many eggs in that basket.
0: Yeah, I mean, I'm a big advocate for recognizing the role of the economy in making sure that we have equitable access to resources. And so while there is absolutely a place for the private market and providing that agility, I absolutely agree with you that unless the private market has an incentive to operate for anything other than individualized self-interest, then we're not going to see the kind of collaborative approach that we need in order to make it through these massive decades of transition that we're going through right now.
1: Yeah. Yeah, absolutely. Well, look, thank you so much for talking this morning. This has been a fascinating conversation. I hope that people have found it illuminating. What do we do? What would you like us to do? What action can we take immediately to try and, get the government to reconsider their position on the kinds of decisions they're making, and also to push the world generally in a direction that's maybe more functional?
0: Yeah, I love these questions, and I've got a few immediate responses that are available to everybody depending on what kind of resources you have access to. So the first is like, share and comment on like any content to do with this particular issue, because we need to be raising awareness, and that's the first step. Number two, you can write a submission. If you don't know how to write a submission, Google is your friend. You can look it up. There are lots of people around that are hosting submission parties to encourage friends and whānau to have a say and to try and affect change in the decision that the government's making. Number three, enroll to vote. My friends, we need to enroll to vote so that we're participating in democracy.
1: Yeah, and lest we forget, the government have also changed the rules to make it more difficult to enroll to vote nearer the election. So if you're not enrolled, or if you're not sure whether your details are correct, you do need to get onto that like yesterday, probably, because, you know, it would be a terrible shame if you turned up to vote and you found out that you were actually not registered or not correctly registered.
0: Absolutely. Yep. Go to vote.nz and check your details. And if you're not enrolled, do it now. Hold an enrollment party. Go and annoy your friends. Tell everybody to vote.
1: Yep.
0: And roll to vote.
1: Absolutely. Thank you so much again.
0: Thank you very much. Back at it.
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2: We are back once again for the Film Society.
3: Hello there.
2: That's right. I've got Eddie McEwen from the Film Society.
3: G'day.
2: And we are looking at the movies coming up in June.
3: So on the 3rd of June, we have Don't Look Now. This is a Nicholas Roeg directed film, British, 1973. It's an M rating and 110 minutes. Donald Sutherland and Julie Christie. Now, there's a leading partnership.
2: That's kind of classic 70s British cinema.
3: Absolutely people. It is. But they star in a creepy psychological thriller as a married couple in wintry off-season Venice.
2: That sounds... Yeah, I've got a picture in my head of the kind of thing.
3: I don't think I've seen that movie, but I've seen very, very similar movies, not necessarily set in Venice. So moving on to the 10th of June, we have Hoteri, a film by Murata Mita, a New Zealand film, obviously enough, 2001, M rating 82 minutes. Now, this is a documentary on the life of Ralph Hoteri.
2: Yeah, I was guessing the name.
3: The Dunedin artist. I remember seeing this with my mother when it first came out, and I was quite struck at the breadth of Hoteri's work and the depth as well.
2: Yeah, he's an interesting guy because he's contemporary with all these other New Zealand artists, and because of the way that he does things like use text in his work,
3: he'll
2: like directly incorporate the work of someone like Hone Tuwhare. All that stuff's really, really interesting.
3: Oh, yeah, it's an essential movie if you're interested in the New Zealand art landscape. Absolutely. Well worth it. On the 17th of June, we're going to have Nosferatu, a symphony of horror. This is the original Dracula.
2: I was going to say Nosferatu, that one.
3: F.W. Murnau, Germany, 1922. M-rated, 94 minutes. It's iconic.
2: Yeah, absolutely. Like, if I remember the story correctly, it came about as, like, own brand Dracula.
3: Yes.
2: Like, it's legally distinct Dracula.
3: He didn't get permission to use the book, therefore he had to, like, extemporize.
2: But his, like, legally distinct Dracula...
3: Set a standard.
2: Yeah, it set a standard. It spawned a number of remakes, including one quite recently.
3: Yes.
2: And it's his vision of what a vampire looks like has, like, stamped itself into pop culture all over the place.
3: Max Schreck, the actor who played the Count, he just, like, everything else drives off that. Oh, now, one thing I've got to remember is that this one is screened in cooperation with the Goethe Institute, so this screening is open to the public for a donation entry. We suggest $20,
2: but excellent.
3: You can haggle with us if you want. But, it's well worth attending.
2: Yep, absolutely.
3: And also, it's just... Like, if you're interested in horror, even if you're not particularly interested in vampires, this set the scene for pretty much every horror movie.
2: Oh, absolutely. And, like... It's one of those, I always think, like, my own example is Casablanca, where it's been referenced and ripped off so many times that when you actually watch it, you're like, oh, that's where that comes from. That comes from. And Nosferatu is another one of those.
3: Yes. So our last movie for the month is on the 24th, La Haine. It's a film by Mathieu Kassovitz. It's a French-Italian co-production from 1995, 98 minutes long, R18, set in the Banlieues of Paris. That's going to be grim.
2: Yes.
3: It's going to be grim.
2: I don't remember much detail about this movie because I haven't seen it, but I remember it being quite controversial.
3: This is screened in cooperation with the Institute.

0: France say and the Embassy of France. Unfortunately, we cannot open this one to the public.
1: No. I mean, what with the R18 amongst everything else.
0: Yes. But there are tensions simmer between the residents and the authorities. They're going to get to boiling point before the end of the film.
1: Absolutely.
0: Kassovitz brings poetic surrealism to an all too gritty atmosphere. So,
1: all right.
0: Well, it's June.
1: Yeah, thank you so much, Eddie.
0: And thank you.
1: And a reminder that, of course, if people are listening to this and thinking, oh, if only I were a member of the Film Society, you can turn up to one of these showings and they will cheerfully sign you up on the night.
0: Absolutely. Or you can inquire at our email address, pnfilmsociety@gmail.com, and we will surely answer you.
2: You've been listening to another community interview on NPR, also available on demand at npr.nz.
3: Sick of missing the latest episode of your favourite show? 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
2: She said, it looks, don't you think it looks a lot like rain? He said, isn't it just like a woman? She said, it's hard, it's just hard. Kind of hard to say. He said, isn't it just like a woman? She said, it goes, that's the way it goes. It goes that way. He said, isn't it just like a woman? She said, it takes one to know one. He said, isn't it just like a woman? She said it to no one.

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providing opportunities, facilities, support and training to individuals and organisations in our community to create content that reflects their views and values. 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